Chuck Berry with no particular place to go here on Zoomer Radio. It's time for Saturday Night Bandstand. How's it going? I'm Lily Frost. Are you ready to have some fun? I hope so, because it's going to be pretty fun. Four seasons now with Big Girls, Don't Cry.

0: Rare Earth. I just want to celebrate here on Zoomer Radio. I'm Lily Frost. I want to celebrate too. Coming up, a rock and roll anthem that's been keeping dance floors alive since 1957, and it insists that the music will never die. And we know that's true. Let's hear it right after this.
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0: It's Cyndi Lauper with She Bop here on Zoomer Radio. Saturday Night Bandstand. I'm Lily Frost down at the Zoomerplex. How you doing? Having a good time so far? Hope so, because I sure am. Coming up, a late 60s party anthem. It's got a crazy title. It was inspired by a flashing sign Tommy James could see from his apartment in New York City. Let us hear this number one hit right after this.
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0: And that, of course, was Steppenwolf with Born to be Wild on Zimmer Radio. Saturday Night Bandstand. I'm Lily Frost down here at the Zimmerplex, playing you the best dance hits from the 60s to the 80s and beyond. I've got a swaggering blues rock anthem coming up. It was built around a riff inspired by Bo Diddley. Let's hear it after this.
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George Thorogood and the Destroy with Bad to the Bone on Zoomer Radio. This is Nicolette Larson, Rumba Girl.

Comet is Comet. Shake, rattle, and roll. It is Saturday Night Bandstand, Zoomer Radio. I'm Lily Frost. Time for Elvis Costello and the Attractions. Pump it up.

0: Yeah, Parachute Club at the Feet of the Moon here on Saturday Night Bandstand Zoomer Radio. I'm Lily Frost. Next up, a tune that knocked Monday out of the Billboard's number one spot in 1966. It turned the cowbell and a whole lot of soul into pure a rock and roll. Let's hear that right after this.
1: See it, feel it, believe it.

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0: stars on 54 if you could read my mind. You're listening to Zoomer Radio. It is Saturday Night Bandstand. I'm Lily down here at the Zoomerplex partying with you all night long. This next tune, they told her it was too Latin for American radio. And then it became a huge hit. Let us hear it next.
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Culture Club, Karma Chameleon, on Zoomer Radio. 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

0: Kylie Minogue, Can't Get You Out of My Head. 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This is The Palate Cleanser. I'm Lily Frost, and this is Saturday Night Bandstand. The next song we're going to hear is Aretha Franklin. She wrote it, produced it herself, and it features the legendary drummer Bernard Purdy. This is Rock Steady, coming up right after this.
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It is time for Jackson Hawk, Into the Mystic.

0: five-man electrical band with Absolutely Right here on Zoomer Radio Saturday Night Bandstand. I'm Lily Frost. Next up, we got the Queen of Rockabilly and her tune from 1961. After this.
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0: That was my song, I Dodged a Bullet, from Retro Modern. I'm Lily Frost down here at the Zoomerplex for Saturday Night Bandstand. Coming up, a song originally inspired by a horror movie before it was rewritten for the dance floor and became an unforgettable part of Flashdance. Let's hear it after this.
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0: Patsy Gallant with Sugar Daddy on Zoomer Radio, Saturday Night Bandstand. I'm Lily Frost, and I'm playing you the best dance hits from the 60s to 80s and beyond. This one is from 1990. It was on the charts for 3 weeks, and it became the band's biggest selling single. Let's hear it right after this.
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the JXL remix of Elvis Presley, A Little Less Conversation. It is Zoomer Radio. Saturday Night Bandstand. I'm Lily down here at the Zoomerplex. Swingtown, Steve Miller Band.

0: Rhinoceros Apricot Brandy. Zoomer Radio, Saturday Night Bandstand. I'm Lily, down here at the Zoomerflex, partying all night with you. Thank you for being with me tonight. Next up is a hit from 1957. It almost didn't get recorded because the lyrics were deemed potentially sinful. Let's hear it after this.
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Woo!

0: know how to do them. If you're in your chair, that's okay, but I do expect you to dance along. 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

George Michael, Freedom 90. 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All right, this next tune requires some arm dance moves, and I know

0: Montreal's Brand Band 3000, teaming up with soul legend Curtis Mayfield on one of his final recordings. Let's hear Astounded next.
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1: Brand Van 3000 with Astounded. Thank you so much for listening to Zoomer Radio. It has been a slice of life here on Saturday Night Bandstand. Hope you had fun. I know I did. Love ya. Love ya. See you next time, same place. I'll leave you with a Joni Mitchell song. This is Nazareth, covering This Flight Tonight. Keep on dancing and good night.

0: Following her dazzling Carnegie Hall debut, violinist Isabella de Loise Perron is touring the world and coming to Toronto. This October, Isabella breathes new life into Vivaldi's timeless The Four Seasons before diving into the fiery rhythms of Astor Piazzolla's The Four Seasons of Buenos Aires. Vivaldi and Piazzolla's Four Seasons, performed with the Philharmonique Orchestra, October 31st at Roy Thomson Hall. Tickets at roythomsonhall.com.
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0: Juliet is a tabby looking for her Romeo, or anyone who's generous with forehead kisses. 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

0: Joyful and curious, Ginger has the right amount of puppy bounce. 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

0: Following her dazzling Carnegie Hall debut, violinist Isabella de Loise Perron is touring the world and coming to Toronto. 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

0: The Tim Hortons Southside Shuffle Blues and Jazz Festival returns to Port Credit September 11th to 13th. 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

I was always working steady, but I never called it art. I got my shit together, meeting Christ and reading Marx. It failed my little fire, but it spread the dying spark. Go tell the young Messiah what happens to the heart.

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The women were in charge. It was nothing, it was business. But it left an ugly mark. I've come here to revisit. What happens to the heart? Had a pussy in the kitchen and a panther in the yard. In the prison of the gifted, I was friendly with the guards, so I never had to witness what happens to the heart. Just to look at her was trouble. It was trouble from the start. Sure, we played a stunning couple, but I never liked the part. It ain't pretty, it ain't subtle. What happens to the heart? Now the angel's got a fiddle. The devil's got a harp. Every soul is like a minnow. Every mind is like a shark. May I've broken every window, but the house is dark. I care but very little. What happens to the heart? Then I studied with this beggar. He was filthy, he was scarred by the claws of many women he had failed to disregard. No fable, hear no lesson, no singing meadowlark, just a filthy beggar guessing.

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I had no trouble betting on the flood against the ark. You see, I knew about the

0: 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Not the right to disagree.
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1: 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I want to start by sending a big thank you out to our sponsor, Dr. Newton's Naturals. 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And I want you to check them out when you have a chance because they really have some great products to improve your health and the health of your family. Okay, on today's show, we're talking about vitamin D, sometimes referred to as the sunshine vitamin. But folks, here's the problem. Many of us aren't getting enough sunshine lately between slathering on those powerful sunscreens and spending more time indoors. And what it really comes down to is this vitamin D deficiency that's out there is causing an avalanche of health problems for 70% of our population, ranging from pain, loss of balance, muscle weakness, depression, increased blood pressure, arthritis, memory loss, and even a compromised immune system. And I have Dr. Michael Pincus with me today to talk about the most effective way to get vitamin D. Dr. Pincus, it's good to talk to you again.
2: Chris, it's great to be back. Thank you.
1: You know, many of you know that Dr. Pincus is a nationally recognized authority on natural and alternative health. He's a successful chiropractor. He's worked with top Hollywood celebrities, professional and Olympic athletes, and he continues to be very involved in some of today's top health concerns. And let's kind of start at the top, Dr. Pincus, and talk a little bit about what are some of the warning signs that you may be deficient in vitamin D?
2: Okay, well, part of it is how you feel. And one of the things, Chris, is being tired for no apparent reason.
1: Okay.
2: But on the reverse side of that, I've seen that a lack of vitamin D affects your sleep. Okay, another big sign is that your bones ache. Now, there's a lot of people listening who've been diagnosed with osteoporosis, which is a thinning of the bone.
1: Mm-hmm.
2: But again, a vitamin D deficiency. A big one is muscle weakness. So you try to get up from a couch, you get in and out of a car, and you're finding it more and more difficult. And that's leading to the high, high prevalence of people falling and injuring themselves.
1: Ah, okay. All right.
2: Which is a huge problem.
1: Right, exactly.
2: Another one is you tend to get more cold, especially upper respiratory problems.
1: Okay.
2: Problems with blood pressure, cardiovascular problems, digestive problems, constipation, bloating, gas.
1: Mm-hmm.
2: It's very, very common. And if you're a diabetic, there's all kinds of data about being deficient in vitamin D, and the list goes on and on. It's a huge problem.
1: What does vitamin D actually do in the body? What is it used for?
2: Well, when we use the word vitamin, it's actually kind of a misnomer because vitamin D is actually a hormone.
1: Okay.
2: And this regulates thousands of genes in the body. Everything from pain, blood sugar, immune system, blood pressure, bone strength. Plus, vitamin D has been linked to maintaining colon health, breast, prostate, and ovarian health. But I'll tell you what, the way we're taking vitamin D is all wrong. It's all messed up.
1: Well, why do you say that? Why is it messed up?
2: Well, first of all, you go to your doctor and they say, yeah, I'm going to put you on a vitamin D supplement, and it's like 400 international units, which is totally worthless. Or God forbid, if you're listening right now and you're taking a multivitamin and you think you're covered, that's why you're on 6 or 8 or 10 different prescription drugs. I'll tell you that right now. Because your body is not getting enough D. The other thing is that vitamin D is an oil. You don't absorb oils in your body. They're very difficult to digest.
1: Okay.
2: So I've come up with my own vitamin D, which I call Dr. Pincus' vitamin D3 formula.
1: So, Dr. Pincus, what makes your fast melt vitamin D formula so unique?
2: Well, Chris, first of all, I put 5,000 units of vitamin D3 per serving in each tablet so you can actually feel the difference. I wanted to give you enough dosage so it really goes to work. Second, I use the right type of vitamin D in my formula, which is superior and readily available so your body can digest it, and this is known as vitamin D3. And third, my formula is a fast melt tablet that's available for immediate absorption.

0: from Betty, and she writes, I was diagnosed with a severe vitamin D deficiency, and she said she tried many other vitamin supplements.
1: Okay.
0: And then she discovered my D3, and she said she went back to her doctor, had her blood test, and her blood test went back into a normal range just within weeks.
1: Wow. 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And when you do call and order, you will not be automatically enrolled in one of those monthly subscription programs. This is a one-time order. 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All right, for those of you just joining us, I have Dr. Michael Pincus on the line with us today. We've been talking about Dr. Pincus's fast melt vitamin D3 formula, and this vitamin D deficiency is really an epidemic now, causing all kinds of health concerns. But the issue is, even if you're trying to get vitamin D back in your body, you're most likely taking the wrong type or the wrong form of vitamin D the wrong way, maybe not even getting enough of it. And Dr. Pincus, why don't we start here by talking about, you know, why is this deficiency such an epidemic, despite all of the awareness and the products that you see on the store shelves containing vitamin D?
0: Well, yeah, that's a good point. 70% of us in this country are deficient in vitamin D. The fact is that your body needs vitamin D. This is a hormone that should be there, and it's not there. And the statistics show that back in the 70s when we started getting cable networks and, of course, with the internet, we're not going outside, and most of us get no vitamin D from the sun.
1: What makes your Fast Melt D3 formula a much better choice?
0: Well, Chris, first of all, I put 5,000 units of vitamin D3 per serving in each tablet so you can actually feel the difference. Second, I use the right type of vitamin D in my formula. And third, I've worked with an advanced team of scientists, and they're using this technology to put it in this fast dissolving melt for immediate absorption and quick results that you can feel.
1: Now, is your Fast Melt vitamin D3 formula manufactured here in the U.S., Dr. Pincus?
0: Yeah, absolutely. My formula is manufactured right here in the USA, Chris. In fact, we have a facility that is a cGMP certified lab, which means current good manufacturing practices. And this is an FDA mandated set of rules that we follow. As a matter of fact, just recently, the FDA came in and did an inspection, and they said, hey, guys, keep up the good work.
1: Now, you mentioned earlier that there's a strong connection between vitamin D and diabetes. Talk a little bit about how your Fast Melt D3 formula could help folks that are dealing with diabetes or even at risk of getting diabetes.
0: Well, yeah, diabetes is a huge problem. And in type 2 diabetics, what we find is that there's plenty of insulin in the body, but the insulin is not recognized by the cells. And so what vitamin D3 does is it takes that problem and it seems to fix it. Now, they've studied vitamin D3 and it's improved this insulin signature by 60%. And

0: to give you a comparison, the most popular diabetic drug improves at 13%.
1: Wow. Now, let me ask you this, Dr. Pincus. How can your Fast Melt D3 formula help boost your immune system?
0: Vitamin D is responsible for 200 different chemicals that your immune cells produce to fight off bacteria and viruses. Listen, if you're someone that's susceptible to having any type of cold, flu, I would start right now taking one of my vitamin D3 melts every day. And one of the nice things about this is that besides your immune system being better, you'll find your energy better, you'll find less pain, less arthritic type pain, more mobility, flexibility, better muscle strength. And if you're someone who's concerned about falling, you'll have better balance and a better sense of walking, which is so important these days.
1: So, and how do you take it, Dr. Pincus?
0: You can take it in the morning. You can take it at night. You don't need water. And you put it in your mouth and, you know, maybe count to 30, it's gone.
1: Wow. And maybe you can share again for those that may have just joined us, some of the responses that you get from people that have been taking your formula and what kind of results have they seen?
0: Let me tell you my own story. So over the summer, I didn't take as much of my D3. I was actually traveling, and I ran out of it. So what happened to me is, you know, I'm basically pain-free, but all of a sudden, I started having pain in my hand. I go, what is this? This is weird. But then I realized that I had run out of my D3 formula, and I went off of it for several weeks. And the minute I started going on it, it took about 7, maybe 8 days, the pain went away.
1: Wow.
0: Crazy, isn't it?
1: That's how you know something's working, right? If you stop and the health issues come back, well, there's your answer.
0: That's the best test that anyone can listen to, especially if you're on the fence. You're going, well, I wonder if this is really for me. 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
1: So what do you think, folks? Are you one of the 70% of people listening most likely taking the wrong type of vitamin D supplement? Joining us today is our good friend, Dr. Michael Pincus, and we've been talking about his Fast Melt vitamin D3 formula. And Dr. Pincus, what you're saying is that most of us are deficient in vitamin D. And because of that deficiency, it's causing health issues like pain, muscle weakness, immune problems, and that most vitamin D supplements are not the best form. And more importantly, it's not the right amount of vitamin D to really make an impact. Is that what you're saying?
0: Yes, it's exactly what I'm saying, Chris. It's a multifaceted

0: problem where, one, we're not getting enough vitamin D3 in our system.
1: Mm-hmm.
0: Vitamin D3 is responsible for activating 2,000 different genes in the body, controlling everything from diabetes to hormone production to muscle strength, heart beating correctly, digestion, immune system. It's a really long list. And honestly, it surprised me because in medical school, we learned that vitamin D was necessary for the bones. We get enough being outside and in our milk and end of story.
1: Right.
0: And for the first 20-some years of my practice, I never prescribed vitamin D. I just didn't think it was necessary. And then in the early 2000s, the studies started coming out. And now there's over 2,300 studies that just show that vitamin D is absolutely necessary. It's not just a good idea. It's absolutely necessary. It's a hormone that should be in the body, and it's not there.
1: Can you share some of that research, Dr. Pincus? And more importantly, what's the conclusion of the research related to vitamin D?
0: Well, one of the biggest studies ever on vitamin D were from the U.S. Navy.
1: Okay.
0: So I think it was like 145,000 men and women were studied, and they found that the number one non-combat reason that people died in the Navy was due to melanoma.
1: So skin cancer.
0: So I'm reading this study, you know, I kind of paused right there and I went, yeah, it makes sense. You know, people are out on the decks of ships in the equator and all over the world and they're getting the harmful
1: exposure,
0: UV sun rays and they're developing skin cancer. But then I read on and it said most of the victims were office workers, like clerks and people in hangers and inside. And I went, oh my God.
1: Hmm.
0: So it was a link going back to vitamin D deficiency in the body.
1: What about muscle and bone strength? Can your D3 formula help with that?
0: Yeah, it's critical. Like if you're someone that's over 50, especially, you're seeing a progression of the core muscles in your body starting to slow down. First, it's kind of a clumsiness that people kind of feel like they're getting clumsy physically. And then it's a lack of flexibility that you start to stiffen up and you feel it at night, especially if you're in bed, rolling from side to side. You wake up with your knees hurting, your legs are restless, your shoulders hurt. That's that stiffness setting in that's associated with the lack of this vitamin D3 in my formula. So if you're someone listening right now and you're having a lot of joint pain, bone pain, muscle pain, fibromyalgia, I would say start on my formula like immediately and start taking one or two of my vitamin D3s a day for the first week or two to get your doses up quickly.
1: So let me ask you about these gummy vitamins. Does that work? Can you put enough vitamin D into a little gummy bear? And is that the best way to get it into your body?
0: No, of course not, Chris. You know, they'll go to any type of lengths to try to market things that seem good, but you're taking a lot of sugar and gelatin and wax. My thing is, it's not what you take, it's what your body absorbs.
1: Well, I want to talk more about what happens when people start taking your Fast Melt D3 formula.
0: Boy, that's a really good question, because the first area that vitamin D seems to affect is your energy, your sleep, your outlook, your moods. And then after being on it for a while, your core strength will come back. So for those of you who have slowed down, you're going to feel more energy, like physically. So it's kind of like feeling a little bit younger, Chris.
1: And who wouldn't want that?
0: Right.
1: And maybe you can share again for those that may have just joined us, some of the responses that you get from people that have been taking your formula and what kind of results have they seen?
0: Well, one of the surprising ones was I gave it to my brother-in-law who had gone to his doctor and was very concerned about his cholesterol, his blood fat, and his weight. And I put him on my vitamin D3, and he went back in 3 months later, and his blood profile was perfect.
1: All right, I want to take a moment here to let you listeners know that, again, if you want to try Dr. Pincus's vitamin D3 formula, there is a special toll-free number for you to call right now. 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

0: 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And keep in mind, folks, you have absolutely nothing to lose here because Dr. Pincus's vitamin D3 formula is guaranteed to be safe and effective or your money back. And when you do call an order, you're not going to be enrolled in one of those automatic monthly subscription programs. This is a one-time order. So I encourage you, the number to call is 1-800-476-5302. I'll give it to you again. It's 1-800-476-5302. So how about it, folks? I mean, what it really comes down to here is we're not getting the right form or enough vitamin D delivered the right way, which is why we have so many of these health concerns that you probably can't put your finger on. And Dr. Pincus, I want to start just recapping here that there are a couple different forms of vitamin D, and maybe explain why the typical form that you would find in most off-the-shelf D formulas is different from what you've put together here.
1: Well, there's vitamin D2 and there's vitamin D3. And D2 is the type of vitamin D that has to be activated by your body, so it has to be converted into vitamin D3. Vitamin D3 is the activated form, so it's ready to go to work. Now, the vitamin D3 that I use in my formula, I think it's the best because I've seen the best results with myself, and my family, with my patients. Plus, I've worked with the lab where the people in the lab have taken this, and they test their blood every day to see how the D is going, and it's going up and out through the roof where it should be.
0: Wow. So, Dr. Pincus, I mean, who should consider taking your fast melt vitamin D formula?
1: Well, I would definitely start with kids for development and immunity. Obviously, young adults in their 20s need vitamin D to keep their immune system strong.
0: Mm-hmm.
1: Then men and women in their 30s, you're talking about heart health, immunity, cardiovascular problems start to turn on. But it's also the child-rearing years, and vitamin D for pregnant women is very, very important.
0: Mm-hmm.
1: People in their 40s, that's when, you know, you start feeling more of those aches and pains like you've never felt before. You think you're getting older. And again, it's important for your hormones and to keep yourself physically active. And of course, when you're in your 50s, you start feeling stiffer. You can't golf. You can't play tennis. You know, you start becoming aware of your body not functioning.
0: Mm-hmm.
1: And then people over 60, I just wish that every senior citizen would go on this formula. Imagine living in your senior years where you have confidence in your balance and you're able to have the energy to get things done and
0: right, the mental
1: clarity. You know, this is more and more important as we go along because people are living longer, but the quality of life is not great.
0: You know, is it ever too late, Dr. Pincus, such that your fast melt D3 formula wouldn't be a worthwhile investment?
1: If you can see the breath on the mirror in the morning, then you know that you're a candidate for this. Because a lot of the things that people suffer from, they're suffering from a lack of this vitamin in their body. So it's never too late to try something like this. And the sooner you can get on my formula, the better odds you're going to have of having a really healthy, high energy, high mobility life from here on out.
0: Yeah, well, it makes a lot of sense. And Dr. Pincus, what can someone expect when they start taking your fast melt D3 formula?
1: Well, you're going to notice within the first several days that something's changing in your body because this kickstarts so many different cycles in your body that you'll start having less pain, having more energy, and having better mental clarity, better sleep. Your moods can be affected by this. Vitamin D3 is necessary to get these things running.
0: Well, Dr. Pincus, unfortunately, we only have a few minutes left. Anything else you want to share with our audience here in our final minutes?
1: For those of you listening, we've covered a lot of ground. Working with the body is tricky, as you know. And we're talking to your listeners of your show. you know, they're of all walks of life with all various conditions. And so I'm trying to give some good health advice here, Chris. The point is get yourself out of it. Get yourself on this formula and see for yourself. It's not against the law for you to try something to see if it works.
0: That's an, it's an interesting way to put
1: it. We're talking about nutrition. We're not talking about rocket science here.
0: Right,
1: but
0: right.
1: But there's a lot of science behind what I'm talking about. The key is to get on this formula and give it a month or two. Every day, take one of these things. And start to see improvements in your pain, your blood pressure, your blood sugar, your energy, your sleep habits. This is my appeal to your listeners to get on this formula and try it for themselves.
0: Well, Dr. Pincus, again, thank you for taking time to be with us today.
1: Thank you, Chris.
0: All right, folks. 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
6: Thank you for having us.
7: 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Such a pleasure.
5: Oh, well, and glad to have you. Nathan, I'm going to start with you. There are many clinics across Canada and around the world, actually, where healthcare professionals use BioFlex laser therapy systems in their own practices. Toronto, however, is where this technology was founded. Can you share the origins of the clinic and the technology?

0: technology?
1: Yes. So Toronto was actually where everything started. It was founded by a surgeon, a vascular surgeon, also general surgeon, 1989. And he is actually suffering a ski injury himself on his shoulder. As a surgeon, he recognized the risks and challenges with surgery, and also surgery is never 100% guaranteed, right? So he kind of discovered laser therapy. A chiropractor presented to him a Russian laser therapy, and he thought this was very interesting, and he decided to try that route versus the surgical route. And since then, since 1989, he's founded the BioFlex Laser Therapy Clinic, where it's a world-renowned clinic, and we see patients from all around the world. And this is very localized in Toronto, right on Horner Avenue. And we see patients as far as from Australia. So it's just definitely a wonderful place that me personally, I enjoy working at, and a lot of patients enjoy.
0: And it came out of a university environment. So it's very research forward, isn't it?
1: Yeah. All the research was conducted actually at Ryerson University. And through that research, he founded the BioFlex laser therapy technology.
0: Slava, as your business name implies, you offer laser therapy. Can you explain the technology in layperson's terms, please?
2: In simple terms, laser therapy uses specific wavelengths of light to stimulate the body's natural healing processes. Just as plants and trees on the planet Earth, they absorb the energy of the sunlight and produce the energy. Our cells can absorb certain wavelengths of light and use that energy to function more efficiently. When the laser applied to the body, it penetrates through the skin, through all the layers of tissues, reaching the underlying areas that could be inflamed or damaged. So this is where the energy of the light will be absorbed by cells, and it helps to increase the cellular energy production, improve blood circulation, reduce inflammation, and support the tissue repair. What makes laser therapy particularly exciting is that it works with the body's own biology. That is why, rather than masking symptoms, it helps to heal the underlying issue. That's why laser therapy has been used successfully for a wide range of conditions involving pain, inflammation, soft tissue injuries, wound healing, and neurorehabilitation.
0: Nathan, can we dig a little more into what conditions you do treat with that therapy specifically?
1: Yeah, so with this therapy at our clinic, we treat a wide range of conditions varying from acute, chronic, to even complex conditions where a lot of the medical field is challenged treating. Typically, we treat a lot of arthritis, joint pain and stiffness, back, neck and shoulder pain, sports injuries, mobility-related conditions such as arthritis, neurological nerve-related conditions such as concussions, traumatic brain injuries, chronic inflammation, soft tissue injuries, slow healing wounds, as Slava mentioned, tissue repair support, recovery following injury, strain, and surgery. So we do treat a lot of post-surgical patients where surgery indeed corrected the issue. However, they're left with a rehabilitative process where laser therapy is actually something that they seek.
0: So based on that list, it's a really wide range of ages of patients that come into your clinic.
1: Exactly. We do treat children as young as 2 years old to, I think, some of our oldest patients are well beyond 100 years old.
0: Slava, and by treating those conditions at the cellular level, how is mobility improved?
2: Mobility often becomes limited because of the pain, inflammation, underlying structural tissue damage, stiffness, or impaired healing. This is when laser therapy works at the cellular, molecular level, and it helps to address many of these underlying factors rather than simply masking symptoms. So improved mobility is really the result of restoration process. Healthier tissues will function better. The goal is to help the body heal more efficiently so that movement becomes easier, more comfortable, enabling patients to exercise. Ultimately, when patients can move with less pain and greater confidence, they're able to return more quickly to their daily activities, work, exercise, and simple things that they enjoy doing, like playing golf, fishing, or traveling.
0: And so important for healthy aging. Nathan, these treatments are non-invasive, right? Not even needles.
1: Yep, you're absolutely correct. These are non-invasive treatments. It's pain-free, non-toxic. No known side effects, and it's clinically advanced healing with no medication, basically. No injections, so that's definitely a bonus there.
0: Yeah, yay. Mobility means independence as we age. Slava, even low-level pain or inflammation shouldn't be ignored. Can you tell us why?
2: Sometimes what happens, just ordinary people,

0: suffering from chronic pain, let's say knee joint pain or back pain, and they would like to do simple things like walking comfortably with their dog or travel or play golf. But over time, gradually stopping all of those activities. This is when finding the right solution, non-invasive, non-aggressive, non-pharmaceutical, will be the best possible solution to them. As an example, I would like to mention one of the patients we have treated recently, a 50-year-old, quite active, but with a history of chronic pain in his knees and his back. So over time, gradually stopped doing all of those simple things. And like many people, assumed that simply he was just getting old. In fact, he tried medications, physiotherapy, activity modification, but nothing was working for a certain lasting period of time. And what affected him most wasn't only the pain, it was the loss of independence and confidence in movement. So he initiated laser therapy treatment course with us, responded very well, and that helped him to improve significantly in his mobility, symptoms associated with stiffness, and recover faster. So that is why many of those patients that we see, even in their late 80s and 90s, suffering from degenerative conditions, they truly appreciate the healing effect of laser.
1: Slava, it's a very holistic approach to health. Is that part of your mission?
0: Absolutely. A holistic approach to health has always been a core part of our mission. And our goal is not simply to address symptoms, but to support the body's natural healing processes and help patients achieve better overall health and function. So we recognize that recovery and wellness are influenced by many factors, including physical health, inflammation, circulation, nutrition, stress, the quality of a night's sleep, and the lifestyle. So by combining advanced laser therapy with customized care and patient education, we aim to create the environment where the body can heal more effectively. Our mission is to provide safe, non-invasive treatment options that improve quality of life, reduce pain and inflammation, and empower our patients to take an active role in their long-term health and well-being.
1: In addition to laser therapy, Nathan, what other services are you offering at the clinic?
2: So at our clinic, we also offer physiotherapy guided exercises. We also do orthotics at our clinic. We have a massage therapist there, and we also have a medical doctor there as well on Wednesdays to see patients.
1: Well, and with 35 years in the business, Slava, there's a lot of expertise on site. Can you talk about your personalized treatment programs?
0: One of the greatest strengths we have developed over 35 years of clinical experience is the ability to tailor treatment to each individual patient, or as we call it, customization. And the truth is, no two patients present exactly the same way, even when they share the same diagnosis. There are various factors involved: chronicity of the problem, severity of the damages to those tissues, some underlying health issues, medications involved. So based on findings, following a very thorough physical examination assessment, we put together a very individualized treatment protocol, adjusting laser parameters, treatment applications, frequency of sessions, and complementary therapies as needed. So throughout the treatment process, we continue to observe and monitor a patient's process and make protocol changes when necessary to optimize outcomes. So this process of customization over the course of decades and clinical experience plus technology evolution allowed us to achieve the best possible results in ensuring that each patient receives care that is specifically designed for their unique needs and healing goals.
1: Well, and the big question is, where can people go to get more information about the clinic and the services offered, Nathan?
2: Yep, so you can actually just give us a call. The phone number is 416-251-1055, extension 1. 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The clinic address is located at 411 Horner Avenue. It's been there since 1989.
1: Wow, a real standout in the community. Thank you both so much for coming. Very interesting technology that's not new, but at least maybe it's gaining some reputation and acceleration now. 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
2: Thank you for having us.
1: 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I'm Siobhan Grennan. 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
3: 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Opinions

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2: Welcome to this edition of The Experts. I'm Siobhan Grennan, and we've got another great show lined up. The Canadian Association of Retired Persons, CARP, advocates for, among other things, the financial security of seniors in Canada. A report last summer from the Ontario Security Commission and the Canadian Investment Regulatory Organization caught its attention when it pointed to in-bank sales practices that may be costing retirees hundreds of thousands of dollars in lost investment income. To find out how CARP is tackling this issue head-on, I'm now joined by Anthony Quinn, president of CARP. Welcome, Anthony.
3: It's a pleasure to be here, Siobhan.
2: Oh, and we're happy to have you. Anthony, what first brought CARP's attention to the issue of in-branch investment advice at Canadian banks?
3: It really started with that report. It was looking into sales culture at bank branches, and it confirmed what we've been hearing from members correspondents to CARP for years. There's a real pressure inside those bank branches to sell the bank's own products. And that raised a bigger question for us. Are Canadians getting advice from those in-branch advisors, or are they just being sold to?
2: So for people who may not be familiar, what exactly is happening when Canadians sit down with a bank advisor?
3: Yeah, most Canadians, and I think it's up to 6 million Canadians who are investing with their bank branches, think that the person they're speaking to is recommending products that are in the client's best interest. But actually, they're restricted to selling the bank's own products, and that's what we call a closed product shelf. So even if there are better options in the marketplace from independent companies or other banks, they never come up in the conversation. So that's not really advice. That's a sales channel, and it's really a closed loop.
2: You said this is really about trust. Why is that such a big issue, especially for seniors?
3: Well, seniors trust their banks almost exclusively. Many of our members have been with their banks 50 or 60 more years. So that's the kind of behavior where a person walks into the bank and speaks to an advisor, they think they're going to be working in their best interest, not selling them. So that trust is powerful, and it's the system that the banks are taking advantage of, and they're working it not only in their client's best interest, but CARP is concerned that they're working in their own interests as well.
2: So there's implied trust that the customer expects, but why do you think so many Canadians don't fully understand how the system works?
3: Well, it's presented as advice. So the language is an advisor, and they're giving you planning, they're giving you guidance. But most of the clients don't realize that the menu is restricted. So there are incentives for these advisors or salespersons to move as much product as they can for the banks. Now, they are guided by rules from the Securities Commission and the other regulatory bodies. But Canadians don't clearly understand that product being provided to you really is exclusive to the banks.
2: And that's self-regulation largely, is it not?
3: Well, certainly the Ontario Securities Commission and the Canadian Securities Association, they regulate the banks and what they and how they can sell them. But what happened several years ago was those regulators put in a requirement that the banks' advisors know their product. And they took that to mean, well, we can't expect them to know all the products, so we're only going to require them to know and sell our own products, putting their thumb on the scale.
2: So CARP has been very active on this file. What have you done over the past year to push for change?
3: Yeah, since that report, we've held a national webinar on the topic. We spoke to the Ontario Securities Commission. We had a Seniors Day of Action at Queen's Park, and we've been talking to the media. And then we thought to ourselves, well, if we want change, we should ask the banks themselves. So we wrote to the Canadian Bankers Association. We wrote to the president of TD Bank. And it seems that they're quite happy with the status quo. And so now we're taking it

0: to the Competition Bureau and asking them to investigate whether there really is a competitive environment for that business.
1: Specifically, what are you asking governments and regulators to do differently right now?
0: Well, for the regulators, we're asking them to actually regulate. It seems that everyone in the industry understands this conflict from Bay Street to the regulators to the policymakers, but no one is taking the move to ensure the banks are working in their clients' best interest. So now at the Competition Bureau, we've pointed to the evidence provided by the Securities Commission. There are many internal reports that we haven't seen, but we think this might be the policy lever to get the banks to actually become partners in the success of their clients.
1: And if nothing changes, what should Canadians do to protect themselves?
0: Well, it's ultimately up to the individual investor, and they have to educate themselves. They have to understand how the system works. But if you're in that environment and you recognize that you're in a sales channel, you may want to seek outside investment advice. It won't be easy, but the system is designed to keep you there. So inertia is the problem. But if the system won't change, then Canadians will have to.
1: Well, at the end of the day, what is the real cost to Canadians if this issue is left unchecked?
0: Well, the cost is lower returns over time, and that's what we understand. And that applies both to older adults who don't have a lot of runway to ensure that their investments are going to be there for them. And it's going to hurt younger Canadians even more because that runway is longer and they're going to leave more money on the table if they're not getting the best financial advice.
1: And we're talking about a big number here, six figures for sure.
0: Oh, yeah, it's a lot of money with 6 million Canadians having their investments with their in-branch bank advisors. So it's big money, and it is leaving a lot of money on the table for those investors.
1: We hear the argument that a bank is like a car dealership. You go in, you get their product. Why do you say this is not an apples-to-apples comparison?
0: Well, when you walk into a car dealership, you're expecting to talk to a salesperson. You know that they're there to sell those brands. But that's also why you shop around and you read reviews and you get outside advice from your mechanic or from your friends before you make a decision. At the banks, we believe we're getting advice that's in our best interest. We're sitting down with someone that we trust implicitly, like a doctor or a pharmacist or a lawyer. But the advisor is really limited to selling only their own products, and that's not advice. That's just a conversation and a sales pitch.
1: If I want to get involved, if I want to support what CARP does, how can I?
0: Well, we'll invite all of the listeners to join us in this fight at carp.ca. We are taking this to the government. We are making waves with the Competition Bureau and demand it from your banks. Ask them, why are you selling me only these products? And if they don't have a great answer, then look outside.
1: You talked about the banks not giving you satisfactory responses to this. Is that what escalated this to the Competition Bureau?
0: Well, the banks are certainly going to be happy with the status quo. They have billions of dollars under investment on behalf of their clients. They also have billions of dollars in quarterly profits. So they're not going to be incentivized to change unless the public and the clients put pressure on them to do so.
1: And CARP, as you were talking about, joining the movement is important to support this advocacy, but also to stay informed because you do a lot of work around education on financial security.
0: Yeah, education is the first step in changing policy. So we have to get Canadians to understand exactly what the situation is in front of them and provide them opportunities to speak to policymakers. And with a large united voice, we can actually insist that they make the changes that we need.
1: What about the nitty-gritty? What are the different kinds of advice that people can get?
0: So if you walk into your bank branch, you're going to get one type of financial advice, which is really only selling those proprietary bank products. If you go across the street to the same bank's wealth division, then you're going to get access to all of the products on the market. So they've created this distinction between two classes of investors, one that does get the right advice and one that gets very limited advice selling only the bank's products. And if you go to an independent investment advisor, they're going to give you access to everything as well.
1: That's so unfortunate because they're marginalizing the people who need that money most.
0: Well, that's where the trust factor comes in. They have this closed group of clients where they're walking in expecting that the banks are acting in their best interest, But the bar is so low for what they can offer, and the efforts that they're putting into helping Canadians

0: grow their investments, that that closed loop really is hurting Canadians' financial security.
1: Very informative, Anthony. Thank you so much. That was Anthony Quinn, president of CARP. As he mentioned, you can support CARP's advocacy by visiting carp.ca and clicking on the Join tab. Delivering the answers and awareness of the topics that matter to you. I'm Siobhan Grennan. 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

0: Hello, and welcome to Idea City on the Air, the radio show. By the end of the next half hour, you'll be inspired and enlightened by the world's biggest ideas, innovations, and breakthroughs as you hear about them in talks from the planet's smartest people. In this episode of Idea City on the Air, Julia Enders speaks about the secret life of the gut. Now, let's join Moses as he introduces Julia to the stage.
1: How many of you read while you're sitting on the toilet? I rest my case. How many of you store your attention here as opposed to here? Yeah. So, I ask these questions because if you've answered those questions the way I have, you'll want to read this book. It's called Gut. It's by Julia Enders. And it's become this unexpected, wild, runaway publishing success. I believe it's sold well into the millions now. It's been translated to 30 countries. And while it deals, I've got them listed here, with the usual unexpected heartburn, digestion, constipation, defecation, and all the other obvious bowel movements, the message of the book is that the gastrointestinal tract is not only the body's most underappreciated organ, but it's also the brain's, quote, most important advisor. This is Julia Enders. Hi, Julia. Welcome.
2: Something that happened to me quite frequently a few years ago was this, especially at family gatherings or parties. Someone would come up to me and they would ask me, "What are you doing?" And I would usually have this very magical thing to reply. I would say one word, medicine. And everybody would be pretty excited, pretty happy, and satisfied. But this wouldn't last so long, as you can see. Because after 10 seconds, somebody would say, "And which specialty do you want to move into?" And this would be the moment when I would have to strip down in honesty and say, since the first semester, I've been completely hooked on the gut. It started with the anus, and now it's the whole intestinal tract. And it would maybe get awkwardly silent in the room. And I always thought this was kind of sad, because in my opinion, the bowels are quite charming. And I think it's sort of interesting because we're in a time where people are thinking about what new superfood to put in their smoothie or if gluten is maybe bad for them. But it seems to me that hardly anyone really seems to care about the actual organ where this takes place, the rough mechanisms behind it all, and how it works. Kind of like we're trying to figure out a magic trick, but we're not looking at the magician because he's maybe a bit embarrassing or something. And for me personally, it took 3 steps to really love the gut. And today I want to invite you to follow me on those 3 steps. And science had a rough start with the gut as well, because it's complex. We see that the area is very big, 40 times the surface of our body. In such a tight pipe, there's so much of our immune system, 2/3 of the immune cells being trained there. We have 100 trillions of bacteria in all possible combinations, 20 different kinds of hormones, and the nervous system itself is so independent that when you cut out a piece and you poke it, it mumbles back at you friendly.
0: Coming up after the break.
2: Turns out we have 2 sphincters. Most people really only know the outer one. We kind of know what's going on there. We can control it. So if I would ask you to go like, then you are probably doing it right now. I don't know, because you're doing it with your butt.
0: This episode of Idea City on the Air is brought to you by Zoomer Magazine. We'll be back in a moment with more from Julia Enders.
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1: 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You're listening to Julia Ender speak about the secret life of the gut.
2: So come with me, we look at the three steps, and this is already the first one. It's just to look at it, to look at the gut, maybe ask questions like, how does it work? And why does it sometimes look so weird in order to function? And the first person to ask this sort of questions wasn't me, actually. It was my roommate. He came into our shared kitchen after a night of heavy drinking, and he said to me, Julia, you study medicine. How does pooping work? And I had dealt with the gut. I thought it was interesting at that point. I did study medicine, but I had no idea about that part. So I went up to my room, and I looked it up in different books, and here's what I found. Turns out we have two sphincters. Most people really only know the outer one. We kind of know what's going on there. We can control it. So if I would ask you to go like, ow, oh, ow, oh, then you are probably doing it right now. I don't know, because you're doing it with your butt. But you see, you can do this. You can move. You can control. You can know what's going on there. Because the outer one is conscious and we can control this one. But the inner one is a very different game. It's more subconscious. We can't really, we don't know what's going on there. We don't feel it. We can't control it that well. So what happens? When there are rests from digestions being delivered to this inner sphincter, it opens up in a reflex and lets a little bit through for testing. Because there are sensory cells there that will analyze what has been delivered. Is it gaseous? Is it solid? It will analyze this and send the information up to our brain. And this is the moment when our brain knows, oh, I've got to go to the toilet, or gaseous, or something. Now, brain then does what it's designed for with its conscious consciousness, and it will mediate with our surrounding. So it will say, so listen, I checked. We are... We are at Idea City here. Gaseous, maybe, if you're sitting on the sides and you know you can deliver it silently. Solid, nah, not such a good idea at that very moment. So the two will, cooperate and will put it back into some sort of waiting line. And maybe later, when you're at home and you have nothing better to do, really, then you're free to go. I really like that inner sphincter dude all of a sudden, because, you know, for once, he doesn't care so much about the outer world and what everybody thinks or is talking about so much, but really just how I'm doing inside. So I like that. I thought that was kind of nice. And so when he now puts a suggestion on my daily agenda to go to the toilet, for example, I consider it much more. And I used to not be a great fan of public restrooms, but now I can basically go anywhere because I've found some new, you know, I promoted the inner sphincter. It also taught me something else, which was there was a thing, a part of myself that I shied away from. I thought it's maybe a little awkward or icky or something. And just looking at it closely and clearly and actually being surprised on what need of process is happening there left me feel more fearless and also appreciate parts of myself more. And I think this happens many times when you look at the gut. And also other things can be helpful, like looking at the weird shape of our stomach. We see that the esophagus doesn't go in straight in the top, but a little on the side. So this results in actually smart design and us being able to put pressure on our belly, like when we're laughing or doing sports, without vomiting, because all the pressure will go up and not

0: so much to the side. So then what happens is we get this air bubble in the stomach that's usually visible in x-rays as well. And this can sometimes cause people to feel a bit of discomfort after eating, because when it gets too large, it can press on nerves of the heart or something. But it can also just really simply lead to people being able to burp much more easily when they're laying on the left side instead of the right.
1: Coming up after the break.
0: When you look at the gut and brain, the nerves that are connecting both, really 10% of those deliver information from the brain to the gut. 90% deliver information from our gut to our brain.
1: This episode of Idea City on the Air is brought to you by Zoomer Magazine. We'll be back in a moment with more from Julia Enders.
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1: Welcome back to Idea City on the Air. You're listening to Julia Ender speak about the secret life of the gut.
0: When you look at the gut and the brain, the nerves that are connecting both, really 10% of those deliver information from the brain to the gut. And I think we all know those situations. It's when we're having an important or big exam or a stressful day or an important day at the office. Then we can be really nervous. And we can tell this to our gut through nerves or also things we, transmitters we put in our bloodstream. And the gut will then be informed. And it can then save energy, which is very nice and cooperative of it to do so. So it might maybe lose appetite, or it will actually have things like nervous puking, throwing up, or nervous diarrhea. So it doesn't take up much energy. There's not much blood, there's less blood going into it. So it saves energy. Our brain can use this energy to solve a problem, or our muscles can use this energy to run away. So to use this mechanism is an okay deal if you don't overdo it. But this is something that we, I think, many people have this occur in their life, and they know this phenomenon. But then what's with

0: These other 90%. 90% deliver information from our gut to our brain, and this is where it gets interesting. And the simple thought behind this is that when you look at it, the brain is pretty isolated. It's in a bony skull surrounded by a thick skin, and it needs to get information to know how am I doing at this moment. And the gut has lots of information. It has many nerve cells, the second largest collection of nerve cells after our brain. And it'll collect information on not only the quality of our nutrients that are keeping us alive, but also with sensors on what kinds of hormones are in our blood or how the two-thirds of immune system cells are doing. And it will package this information and send it up to the brain. So what this leads us to get a better and better picture on is really that our gut plays an important role in our brain and when it puts together a feeling of how we're doing. So something that this has done for me is that I look differently at my own moods. And I think science still has to go a long way to really see how big the piece of the cake is when we talk about our mood and the gut. This has changed the way I treat myself. When I, for example, wake up and I start to worry and think around a lot, then I just go like, huh, wait a minute, what did I eat last night? Did I eat really late? Did I stress my body out? And maybe I'll just get up and have a tea and something light to digest. And as simple as that sounds, it has worked really well for me.
1: Coming up after the break.
0: There's much more going on when we think about cleanliness and gut. We see that we need the good bacteria as well as we need the bad bacteria.
1: You're listening to Idea City on the Air, brought to you by Zoomer Magazine. We'll be back in a moment with more from Julia Enders.
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1: Welcome back to Idea City on the Air. We now conclude Julia Ender's talk on the secret life of the gut.
0: The third step we're going into is real cleanliness. And this was something that actually changed me to my surprise. I didn't think I would learn so much in this area, but then I did. And what science is actually starting to unravel is a very new understanding of cleanliness, a new definition, if you want to say so. And I think many people, or at least I did, know the hygiene hypothesis, which states that when you're cleaning a lot and you have less and less microbes in your environment surrounding you, you have high chances of having allergies or autoimmune disease. And I knew this hypothesis, and I didn't think I would learn much more, but I was wrong. Because then, when you look at all the research with gut bacteria and bacteria in our guts in general, you see that actually lots of bacteria, and it turns out most of the bacteria, are doing very good things and are not able to harm us. In fact, 95% of bacteria on this planet don't really have the genetical possibility to harm us. They either help us or don't do anything to us at all. And then you see researchers looking at questions like, are some bacteria helping us clean the gut? Are some bacteria helping us stay in good shape, have a lean figure while we're eating lots, or helping us get the energy out of our food, protecting us from cancer, or even making us more resilient against stress or anxiety? So these kinds of questions show that there's much more going on when we think about cleanliness and gut bacteria and bacteria in general. And I think what opens up is a picture that's really more about balance. We see that we need the good bacteria as well as we need the bad bacteria, and that it's actually also not possible to always trying to protect yourself from the bad, trying to sheltering yourself from the bad, which we have seen as a way of cleanliness for a long time. Really seeing this whole as a game about balance was something that changed in my head reading about this research. And a few weeks after I read all these papers and I've summed it up a little bit, I held a talk at my university. And I made a mistake by 1,000. And I walked home when I realized it, and I suddenly noticed, oh God, this number, I was off by 1,000, and this is so bad. And I felt embarrassed, and I wondered in my thoughts, how could this happen? And after a while, I thought, okay, hold on. Most of the stuff I said was good and right and helpful, and then there was this mistake. So I think in all, it was still like a clean thing. And this was the moment when I was surprised, because I thought, huh, I kind of used the model that I have from cleanliness from the gut here in my thoughts about cleanliness in my life also. So this is when I started having this theory, maybe we take cleanliness a little further than just cleaning the living room floor. Maybe we also make it to sort of a life hygiene. And knowing that this is not only about sheltering from the bad all the time, but really just as much or more about fostering the good, had a very nice and calming effect on me. So in this sense, I hope today I told you mostly good and helpful things. And I thank you for listening.
8: I read it very carefully. It's interesting that, of course, the toilet habits and the toilet apparatuses available in the world are highly differentiated by economy and culture.
0: You mean right? the different sorts?
8: The machinery, right? The fact that we sit in the rich world.
0: Yeah.
8: And in the other parts of the world, they squat.
0: Yeah, we have. And what you actually can see is that it's far better for the body. It goes with our anatomy to squat. Because we have a muscle that will actually create some tension on the end of the gut and make like sort of a curve when we're sitting. Because we're supposed to work when we're sitting usually and not go to the toilet, nature-wise at least. So really having more of like a squat-like angle when you're sitting on the toilet will actually be smarter. So looking at those squat toilets as if they're relict in time, it's actually a bit arrogant and also anatomically, anatomically incorrect.
8: I know that some of us in our travels have come across those kinds of toilets every once in a while and recoil in horror. right?
0: It's
8: supporting the weight.
0: It is stressful to like go like you're going on your skis or something.
8: Where do your clothes go?
0: Yes.
8: Yeah.
0: But I mean, you can create this at home. You just put a little

0: stool in front of the toilet, and you'll have the same angle. And actually, I've been told many times now that in Germany, many people have this tiny toilet stool now. So that's...
1: Well, it makes so much sense, but yeah. What I'm saying is the manufacturers, the people who build all of this stuff, you would think would take some of your advice.
0: It's not my advice. I'm just spreading the word. It's really research by really cool scientists like Dov Sikirov, or also some Japanese scientists that actually x-rayed people while they were sitting on the toilet. I mean, this is science. This is real.
1: I'm also reflecting the fact that, you know, since the day that Dr. Crapper, that was his name, Dr. Crapper, invented the internal flush toilet in the United Kingdom in the Victorian era, there's been very little advance in the technology of the bathroom.
0: It's true, because we're often not looking at those areas of life.
1: And it was in Japan that I first came across the Toto, which did this simple thing. They combined the bidet with the toilet in one device. How clever. Why did it take 1,000 years?
0: And I remember the first time I was in Japan and sitting on such a toilet, I didn't know what all the buttons were for.
1: Same.
0: So I'm naturally curious, so I just went like, and it like, and I was like, ah! Like, it just really shocked me at that moment. But you have to start learning. I felt like being, you know, like some kid shooting at you with a water pistol, while I was sitting on the toilet.
1: I had exactly the same experience. I was in one of those really old ryokan in Kyoto.
0: Okay.
1: Except for this one thing that was humming in the corner.
0: Modern.
1: Yeah, and it was an early version of it, so now they have this protective device that there's got to be weight on the seat or the thing won't fire. But in this early version, I was looking at it and did as you...
0: I guess you could use it to clean your glasses as well. I don't know. It's water, after all.
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6: Welcome to Zoomer, Crooners and Songbirds. This is Lily Frost, and tonight's show, I'm going to be playing some protest songs, and I have a very special guest, a local man from Toronto, Ontario, who has written a song called Guns Away, and he's going to talk to us about his song. So, as you know, protest songs are usually associated with a movement for social change, and among the movements which these songs have been associated are things like abolition, women's suffrage, labor movement, anti-war, sexual revolution, gay rights, animal rights, environmentalism, gun control, etc., civil rights, on and on. The list goes on. Martin Luther King Jr. described freedom songs this way. They invigorate a movement in a significant way, serving to give unity to a movement. And music has power, as we know. It makes us want to move. It makes us want to dance. It makes us want to sing and chant together. So getting your message across through music, especially if it hits the airwaves and becomes a hit, that is a great way to spread ideas for positive social change. So let's start with a song by The Wailers, Get Up, Stand Up. This is written by Bob Marley and Peter Tosh. And apparently Bob was touring through Haiti, and he was deeply moved by the poverty and the lives of the Haitians. In 1988, this song, Get Up, Stand Up, was performed live at Amnesty International.

0: National, a concert for human rights, and it was performed by Bruce Springsteen, Sting, Peter Gabriel, Tracy Chapman, and Yosu Nador. Let's listen to Get Up, Stand Up.
1: Yeah.

Get up, stand up for your rights by the Wailers, Bob Marley and Peter Tosh. Next up, we've got Ohio by Neil Young and CSNY. This is a counterculture anthem and protest song written about the Kent State shootings, May 4th, 1970. Four students were killed and nine were wounded. And they were at a peace rally against the Vietnam War. The students were killed by the National Guard. The song goes like this.

0: Ohio by CSNY, written by Neil Young. As you know, Dylan, Bob Dylan, is known as one of the best songwriters of all time, and he was a great protest writer. He wrote Blowin' in the Wind, Times They Are a-Changin', and Masters of War, about the Cold War and the nuclear arms buildup. And interestingly enough, both his grandparents were from the Russian Empire. His paternal grandparents were Ukrainian, and his maternal grandparents were Lithuanian. So this song is a protest song against the Cold War nuclear arms, and it's released on The Freewheelin' Bob Dylan, which came out in 1963.
1: I'm your masters of war. 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

world. 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

0: That was Dylan with Masters of War. You're listening to Zoomer Crooners and Songbirds. I'm Lily Frost. We'll be back after this break.
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0: We're back with Zoomer Crooners and Songbirds. I'm Lily Frost, and this is a show about protest songs. And a man named John Weinberg is in studio with me, and we're going to play a song of his by his band Village Manor. It's called Guns Away. But first, I would like to welcome John Weinberg to the studio here today at Zoomer Radio.
6: Well, thank you, Lily, and very nice being on your show.
0: You're a songwriter.
6: Yes.
0: And you've shared some amazing songs with me.
6: Well, thank
0: you. And you've been very busy and inspired. And I'm happy to include your song in the show. It's called Guns Away. And we'll play it after we talk about it. But if you want to share sort of where the inspiration of the song came from, I think there might be a couple of places.
6: Yeah, well, thank you. The song sprang from a musical that I was just completing. It was called Guys and Gals, and it's about how everything has changed in our society, from dating, everyone's online looking for that special woman, and to family meeting. They met online and have a child, and they became a family, and they had a family over one day. This is in the play, and they start talking, and the phone rings, and he can't believe what he hears about his best friend's daughter was shot in a school. And this is where the little boy, who was his son, comes out with his plastic gun and looks at his father and says, "Daddy, let's take our guns away." And that's where it began. And all of a sudden, someone comes out and plays Guns Away. And that's where the song was structurally started.
0: Okay. The song has sort of like folk rock from the 70s, maybe like West Coasty kind of like good vibe, peace and freedom.
6: You're right on, as it's very difficult to write a song about this subject without being, you know, not really on line of what I'm trying to say, of people waking up and hearing every morning of gunshots and carnage that guns are doing. I wanted them to sort of hear the pain of a family and how many people it affects when there is just one shooting. Hundreds of people can be affected, not just the people who are in the family, of course, the people going to school and all their friends. And when they say, okay, last year I think there was 800 shootings in Canada. Now, can you imagine multiplying that by 100, how many people are affected and in, you know, basically for the rest of their lives, scarred, a lot of these children who see the gun carnage literally in our eyes and And, you know, I just felt that there had to be a song about let's change. Let's change our lives. Let's change the feelings towards our neighbors. Let's get together. Canada is fantastic. And we do protect our families. If someone, there's, I think, 4 million licenses of people in Canada who have guns, and they're good people. They do their laws just like not speeding or drinking and driving.
0: You mean they get the license and they do it properly?
6: They do it properly. So where the problem really lies is how we structure our changes. Just like it's going to take change of words. It's going to take changes of, you know, people's thoughts, and laws will change. I think it'll just be more of the border and watching guns illegally coming up here. So I just wanted to really make also a statement of it's going to take time, but we have to start somewhere of changing our beliefs and changing. And if we wish that we take our guns away from the people who are really shouldn't be carrying or unlicensed guns, whatever it takes, I think we have to start somewhere.
0: Yeah. And writing a song is a great way to get that message out. And a lot of people will be listening, and maybe someone will be sparked up, somebody possibly in politics, or, you know, it's so hard to change laws and amendments, and there's so much red tape.
6: Oh, my goodness. It's true.
0: But to plant a little idea in people's minds, and that's kind of what John Lennon did with Imagine.
6: Yes.
0: You know, and people call him an idealist, but it does start with an idea and a dream. And to bring it back to the song,
6: yes,
0: was possibly a dream that seemed impossible.
6: Exactly.
0: So let's share this idea of guns away. Imagine a world with no guns.
6: Miracles can happen.
0: Miracles can happen. And let's hear your song, your great song, Guns Away.
6: Well, thank you, Libby.

You just heard Guns Away by John Weinberg and his band Village Manor. This song, Strange Fruit, is horrifically graphic, and it has been called a declaration and the beginning of the civil rights movement. Written as a protest song against the lynchings of Black Americans in the Deep South in the 1930s. John Hammond, Billie Holiday's producer, who worked at Columbia Records, refused to produce it. So she turned to her friend Milt Gabler, and Columbia allowed her a one-session release so she could record it with him. Eventually, this song sold a million copies and became her best-selling recording. In 1978, it was inducted into the Hall of Fame. Strange Fruit by Billie Holiday.

0: Crop.
1: Wow. Strange Fruit by Billie Holiday, featuring Frank Newton's cup-muted introduction on trumpet. We Shall Overcome is a gospel and protest song which became a key anthem to the civil rights movement in the States in 1954-68. It was written by Reverend Tindley of Philadelphia in 1901. In October 45 in South Carolina, it was sung by members of the Tobacco Workers Union to keep up their spirits during a five-month strike against the American Tobacco Company. Lucille Simons was head of the Tobacco Workers Union. She taught it to Pete Seeger. He then released it live at Carnegie Hall album of protest songs called We Shall Overcome in 1963. It was added to the National Recording Registry by the Library of Congress in 2006, who called it culturally, historically, and aesthetically significant. This is We Shall Overcome by Pete Seeger.
2: We

the most important verse is the one they wrote down in Montgomery, Alabama. They said, we are not afraid. And the young people taught everybody else a lesson. All the older people that had learned how to compromise and learned how to take it easy and be polite and get along and leave things as they were. The young people taught us all a lesson.

Amazing what the power of music can do, casting spells over collective hearts. That was Pete Seeger and We Shall Overcome. Singer-songwriter Sam Cooke and his wife and bandmates were denied accommodations at a Holiday Inn in Louisiana in the 60s. Cooke was so incensed and was then arrested for disturbing the peace that compelled him to write this song, Change Is Gonna Come. It wasn't released as a single until after he died, but it's now become an anthem that embodies the struggle of minorities around the world and provides words of encouragement to keep striving toward progress in the face of adversity, while also urging societies to reach toward their highest goals. Let's listen now to A Change Is Gonna Come by the late, great Sam Cooke.

What an amazing voice. Sam Cooke and A Change Is Gonna Come. Apparently he struggled with the courage to actually sing that song live because it's hard to take a stand and use your voice and stand up for something you believe. It takes a lot of courage to be an activist or a protest singer.

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0: For What It's Worth was written by Stephen Stills. This song was written December 5th, 1966, and the band Buffalo Springfield is performing it. They had just received the offer to become the house band at Whiskey A Go-Go, but there was so much noise and congestion on the streets in 1966, the months were November and December of 1966, that local businesses and residents were complaining. So the police came in and started monitoring and giving everyone a 10 p.m. curfew. Then protests started happening. There were thousands of people protesting. Peter Fonda and Jack Nicholson were also protesting. Peter Fonda was handcuffed, reportedly, by the police. So this song was inspired by this. They were called the Sunset Strip curfew riots. This next song is called The War Racket, off Medicine Songs by First Nations Canadian artist Buffy St. Marie. It came out in 2017, and she describes it as frontline songs of unity and resistance. This is The War Racket.
1: Oh, you're slick. You investors in hate.

on. 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You old feudal parasites, you just sacrifice the poor. You got the cutting-edge weapons, but your scam's still the same as it's been since the Romans. Yo, it's the Patriot game. Yo, that's the war racket. It's the war racket. It's the war racket. It's the war racket. You twisters of language. You creeps of disguise. Yeah, disinformation. It's like worms in your eyes. You privileged bankers. You gambler thieves. You profit on war. You think it's just less money in peace. So that's how it's done. Time after time. Country after country. And crime after crime. You pretend it's religion. Like there's no one to blame for the dead and impoverished in your little patriot game. Honey, that's the war racket. That's the war racket. That's the war.

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And that's how it's done. And you've got our sons in the crosshairs of horror at the end of your guns.

0: just the war racket. It's just the war racket. It's just the war racket. And war is never, ever holy. It's just a greedy man's dream. And you two-faced crusaders, both sides are obscene. War is not made by God. War is just made by men who misdirect our attention while you thieves do your thing. And that's how it's done. About every 30 years, the rich fill their coffers, the poor fill with tears, the young fill the coffins, the old hang a wreath, the politicians get photographed, put their names underneath. It's the war racket. It's the war racket. It's the war racket. That's the war racket. It's the war racket. That's the war racket. That's the war racket. That's the war racket.
1: Next, I love this song and I really want to play it. It's obviously a feminist anthem, Leslie Gore's You Don't Own Me. So what you may not know is that she was 17 years old when she recorded this. Quincy Jones was the producer. It was her last top 10 hit. And it's the first time that a woman demands independence from her man in a song. So this is 1971. This is a protesting for women's rights. Leslie Gore with You Don't Own Me.

0: Leslie Gore, and You Don't Own Me. You're listening to Zoomer Crooners and Songbirds. I'm Lily Frost, and we'll be right back after this break.
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Woody Guthrie and This Land Is Your Land. Woodrow Wilson Guthrie was an American singer-songwriter. He was alive from July 14th, 1912 to October 3rd, 1967. He was in his prime in the 40s and known as one of the best folk singer-songwriters in the protest area, and also just as he inspired Bob Dylan in a major way. And he's a fascinating man who just took to the road with his guitar, simple folky style. His work focused on themes of American socialism and anti-fascism. His music includes songs like This Land Is Your Land, which he wrote to oppose the American exceptionalist song God Bless America. He has inspired many generations, both politically and musically. I'd like to end with this song. It's a Lennon-McCartney co-write, but the first song that Lennon released when he went off to become a solo artist. He performs it with Yoko Ono via the Plastic Ono Band. And it's just one of the best anti-war movement songs of the 70s. It's so simple and so catchy. Actually, the verses aren't so simple. They're kind of brilliant if you can catch them whizzing by. And I love how she's just right there encouraging him. And I feel like she probably had a big part, as she did with Imagine, in projecting this positivity out there into the world. And this really charged up audiences. So much fun to sing along to. This is Give Peace a Chance by the Plastic Ono Band. And it goes like this.

0: Thank you so much for tuning in to Zoomer Crooners and Songbirds. I'm Lily Frost, and thanks again to John Weinberg for coming into the studio and sharing his original song, Guns Away, with us. Have a great night, everybody. Stay safe and take care. Good night.
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1: In Matthew chapter 6 and verse 26, we read, "Look at the birds of the air," Jesus said, "that they do not sow, nor reap, nor gather into barns, and yet your heavenly Father feeds them. Are you not worth much more than they?" Here is Ruth and Matt to sing, "His Eye is on the Sparrow."

The Bible has the answer. You have provided the questions, and we search God's holy word, the Bible, in order to find the answers. Question number one. I am confused about the 1,500-mile cube holy city in Revelation chapter 21 and verse 16 that comes down out of heaven. Please explain. That verse, Revelation chapter 21 and verse 16, reads, "The city is laid out as a square, and its length is as great as the width. And he measured the city with a rod, 1,500 miles, its length and width and height are equal." It is a perfect cube. Height, length, and width are exactly the same. Now, first of all, I must disagree with the copy of the scriptures, which I typically make use of, rather than to translate this in language that an American audience might understand, 1,500 miles, it's better that we go back to the original and that we regard this as 12,000 stadia, or furlong, as the King James Version puts it, a stadia being about 600 feet. And so that is how the calculation of 1,500 miles comes about. 12,000 stadia in each direction, width, breadth, and in height. Now in the scriptures, 12 is the number of completion. 7 is the number of perfection. 12 is the number of completion. And here we have a great number, a very wide and deep and high city that is in such measurement. But as to the cube, I want to take you back to 1 Kings chapter 6 and verse 20. Here we have the measurements which are given for the Holy of Holies in the Jerusalem temple. The inner sanctuary was 20 cubits in length, 20 cubits in width, and 20 cubits in height, and Solomon overlaid it with pure gold. He also overlaid the altar with cedar. Here, this Holy of Holies, into which the high priest alone would enter and only once a year, it was a cube. It was the presence. It was a representation of the presence of God in the midst of the people, even as God's presence had been there in the midst of the encampment in the wilderness during the wanderings of the Israelites. Here now, God places his name in Jerusalem, and this inner part of the temple, the Holy of Holies. There was the holy place, but this was the holiest place. It was the Holy of Holies, 20 by 20 by 20, but only one person would come, and that once a year. Then we read something that takes place in the crucifixion of Jesus as he surrenders his spirit. Matthew chapter 27 and verse 51. "And behold, the veil of the temple was torn in two from top to bottom." You see, there had been a veil that had separated the holy place from that most holy place, and it was keeping people out. But now that veil was torn. And access was granted to everyone to make their way in. And here, as we read of this new Jerusalem, holy, the holy city coming down out of heaven, we read that it is a cube and that there's lots of room. There's plenty of room. It's not 20 by 20 by 20 cubits. It's a great, great size, and there's room for all who will come and confess the Lord Jesus Christ, who will bow the knee before him, and everyone who calls upon the name of the Lord shall be saved. It's the dwelling of God in this holy city. And so consider that there dwells the Most High God, and that there he invites his blood-bought to dwell for all eternity. Question number two.
didn't you once say that you don't need donations to Faith to Live By and that you don't want people to give to Faith to Live By? Every once in a while, there is a question that comes to me, not necessarily for the Bible has the answer. And I shake my head and I try to the best of my ability to think, where in the world might this person be getting this thought? Perhaps it is from another ministry. Perhaps they've heard someone else say something. And I try to put the pieces together. I've endeavored to do that very same thing here, and the only reason that I bring this to your attention is that I want to make very plain that Faith to Live By, though we speak very little about the raising of funds, we need to have those who will work with us and support us with donations for the ongoing expenses of airtime and for the work that we do in providing resources. There is no miraculous work. It is simply through the faithful generosity of people like yourself who watch, who listen, and who are blessed and who want to partner with us. I did say at one time, some while ago, that if a person doubts the credibility of a ministry, a Christian outreach of some kind, whether it be on television or radio or some other kind, if a person who is a believer in the Lord Jesus Christ and they have a check in their spirit, if they sense that there is something amiss in the proclamation of the Bible that is being sent out, that they are duty-bound not to support that ministry and to use the wisdom that God has given to them to use discernment, and that they not support that which is in fact preaching an alternate, an other gospel. But I trust that we are being faithful to the Word of God, and I trust that you will support the work of Faith to Live By in its ongoing ministries. I take you to Matthew chapter 10 and verses 5 to 8, where Jesus says, as he instructs his disciples as they are going out to do ministry, "Do not enter into the way of the Gentiles, and do not enter any city of the Samaritans, but rather go to the lost sheep of the house of Israel. As you go, preach, saying, 'The kingdom of heaven is at hand.' Heal the sick, raise the dead, cleanse the lepers, cast out demons," and this phrase especially, this line, "freely you have received, freely give." We seek to pack each and every broadcast of Faith to Live By with as much gospel truth and with as much encouragement for believers as we possibly can, and therefore spend precious little time, I trust, talking about finances. But we are working on this principle. We have received of the grace of God. We have received it freely of God's hand. And we want to share that. We want to pass that on and to have it minister far and wide. I trust you will receive that even as we would want you to receive it. Thank you for these questions. If you have a question, send it to us. Our mailing address is Faith to Live By, Box 426, Winnipeg, Manitoba, R3C2H6. Lois, Tim, and I join together in singing, "Speak, O Lord," and then Heidi and Rick come and sing, "Until Then."

I'm Jim Barber, and I am so pleased to tell you of Praise to the Lord, a brand new recording of 13 gospel songs by the Faith to Live By musicians. Included in this set of 13 songs are well-known favorites, such as A New Name in Glory, His Eye is on the Sparrow, Oh, Worship the King, Take the Name of Jesus with You, Wonderful Grace of Jesus, and of course the title song, Praise to the Lord the Almighty, as well as seven other songs of rich blessing. This new song collection is freely available in CD format, as well as downloadable audio files from our website, faithtoliveby.ca. 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On that same website, the 13 audio files for this set of songs, as well as many other previous recording projects, are available for free download. It is our prayer that all of these recordings will be a means of the Lord's blessing and encouragement far

It's very difficult for us to weigh the different books of the Bible or to weigh or to evaluate the letters of the Apostle Paul and to put one in front of the other or to regard one as greater or higher or of greater value than another. But the letter to the Ephesians, just 6 chapters, Paul does not deal with a particular problem within the church there at Ephesus or in any other place, but he holds forth the glorious plan of God in the church and how that men and women who have been brought out of their sin and trespasses, they have been brought into the body of Christ, and how that we are to walk, how we are to live, how we are to rejoice in Christ, how we are to interact with one another. And he comes to the conclusion in chapter 6, and he says in verse 10, "Finally, be strong in the Lord and in the strength of his might." Paul does not say, be strong in what I say to you, be strong in my name, or worse, be strong in your own name. Pull up your bootstraps and be a man, be a woman of God. He says, be strong in the Lord. It's best that we find our strength in him and only in him. Then Paul, he goes on to say, put on the full armor of God. This is how you are to be strong in the Lord, so that you will be able to stand firm against the schemes of the devil. The devil loves nothing more than to knock a Christian down. Paul says the plan of God is that we stand and that we stand firm against the schemes, against the tricks, against the devices of the devil. And they are nothing new. As we study the Bible, as we study also Christian history, and as we hear other more experienced believers within the church, we consider the schemes and the tricks, the devices, those things which the devil has used time and again in order to knock down believers. Be strong in the Lord. Stand firm against the schemes of the devil. And Paul says, for our struggle is not against flesh and blood, but against the rulers, against the powers, against the world forces of this darkness, against the spiritual forces of wickedness in the heavenly places. Oh, dear friend, I would want you to know that in Christ Jesus, we can stand. We can stand, and we can stand firm in him. It is not in our strength, but it is in his. First of all, he saved us. It was his plan. It was his doing. And now we stand firm in him. If you are trying to do it by yourself in your own might, you are foolish in the extreme. Stand in him and rejoice evermore.

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5: Hello and welcome to another edition of Discoveries in Health. I'm your host, Chris McKay, and I'm really glad you're with me today because today we're going to be talking about an issue that affects each and every one of us, and that's stress. And believe it or not, whether it's job stress, financial stress, family stress, or even the little things that we're told not to stress about, any form of stress takes a serious physical toll on your body. But don't worry, because there is something you can do about your stress. And joining me today on the phone is Dr. Michael Pincus. And Dr. Pincus is going to talk about stress and give us some great information on things that we can do to reduce or even eliminate the negative effects that daily stress has on our bodies. For those of you that may not know Dr. Pincus, he is a nationally recognized authority on natural and alternative health. He's worked with top Hollywood celebrities, professional and Olympic athletes, and he continues to be involved in the latest research into today's top health concerns. And Dr. Pincus, thanks so much for being with us today.
6: Thanks, Chris. Great to be with you.
5: So let's get right into this whole stress issue. You know, stress is such a normal part of our daily routine these days, but why should we all be concerned about it? And more specifically, what's going on in our bodies? And what are the warning signs that we should be looking for?
6: Well, you know, there's two ways to look at stress. One is what we call mental stress.
7: Uh-huh.
6: And the other is how stress affects your body. As a doctor, I'm more interested in how it affects your body.
7: Sure.
6: So the way stress affects the body is this. When a person's under stress, the body transposes the stress into tension.
7: Okay.
6: And your muscles end up contracting. And everyone feels that in their upper back and neck. You feel the tightness.
7: Right.
6: As a doctor, I'm more concerned about the muscles that you don't feel, such as the muscles in the arteries.
7: Oh, okay.
6: That tighten up. And the muscles, the heart is a giant muscle.
7: Oh, right.
6: And the muscles in and around your digestive tract.
7: Mm-hmm.
6: Because these are the things that are resulting in heart disease, digestive difficulties. And I want to talk a little bit in your show today about nutrition, because there are two nutrients that completely handle the body in terms of stress.
7: Okay.
6: Now, according to the research that I've been involved with, it's as simple as calcium and magnesium.
7: Calcium and magnesium.
6: Right.
7: Okay.
6: When you're deficient in calcium and magnesium, a lot of things can happen. Calcium, magnesium, for example, is needed in order to go to sleep at night. And how many people do you know they just don't sleep well? You wake up tired, your body hurts more. Pretty soon it starts to wear you down, and pretty soon you get sick and you have a condition. When people are suffering from pain and osteoporosis and fibromyalgia and cramps in their legs and weird illnesses, so there's something wrong with this picture. And it has

0: to do with not how much calcium someone's taking in their diet or how many calcium supplements or how many antacids you chew. It has to do with simple absorption. Is that calcium getting absorbed into your body?
1: With calcium being something to deal with stress, isn't calcium for building bones?
2: Well, yes. Okay.
1: Yeah.
2: And it does build your teeth. But you see, 1% of the calcium actually circulates in your blood.
0: So when that 1% starts to drop, it could affect your heart, your brain, your kidneys, your organs, and your body shuts down, it actually dies.
1: Wow.
2: So 1% of the calcium always has to be in your system. And there's two sources of calcium. One is in the diet.
1: Yeah.
2: And two is from the bones themselves.
1: The body will absorb it back from the bones if it needs it?
2: That's right.
1: I see.
2: And what you just discussed right now leads to one of the major causes of a condition that's affecting 25 million Americans right now, which is called osteoporosis.
1: Right.
2: Which is a weakening of the bone.
1: Now, and that's due to the body deriving the calcium from the bones instead of from nutrition.
2: Yep.
1: Okay.
2: And so what we have to do is we have to find a way to put calcium back in the diet. Now, you think that would be really easy.
1: Sure, just drink milk.
2: Just drink milk or, you know, eat a lot of green leafy vegetables and that sort of thing. But first of all, people don't do that.
1: Right.
2: And second of all, the quality of the calcium that comes from our diet has been decreasing in the last 50 years.
1: Really?
2: Yeah, because things like pasteurization, foods are irradiated, the calcium is leached from the soils,
0: and people are taking medications that block it. So
2: the actual calcium is not being absorbed in the body.
1: Okay.
2: And then you see people taking Tums and calcium supplements, you know, they buy at the health food store or drugstore.
1: Right, right.
2: But these calciums don't absorb in the body.
1: That's interesting.
2: For a couple reasons. One, when you take an antacid that has the calcium in it, like a Tums, first of all, calcium does not absorb in the body unless it's in an acidic environment. But see, what happens when you take a Tum? Whoa. It's an antacid.
1: Oh, okay.
2: So even if you're getting calcium in the antacid itself, it's not being absorbed.
1: I see, because it has to be in an acid environment for it to be absorbed.
2: Exactly.
1: Okay.
2: Now, we have a product called the CalMax formula.
0: My CalMax formula is natural.
2: And the difference is that
0: it's a powder. And what happens is you put in hot water, and you mix it up, and you drink it down. So it's in a liquid instead of a pill.
2: And it absorbs into your system.
1: Wow. So that solves that problem then.
2: Well, yeah, because when calcium and magnesium are in a liquid state, it absorbs 10 times better than in any other state.
1: Wow. That's great. Matter of fact, yes, I'm reading the can right now. It says a fast-absorbing calcium and magnesium beverage powder.
0: Well, it comes down to absorption. One of the ways to tell if you're not absorbing calcium is take a look at what drugs you're taking. Are you on high blood pressure medication? Do you need something for your kidneys? Are you on pain medications? Do you need sleeping pills? If the calcium and especially the magnesium is being absorbed, you're not going to suffer from all these things. My CalMax formula does absorb incredibly in the body. The thing is that when you take my CalMax formula, but not like, well, will I feel better? I have thousands of people writing me and say, Dr. Pincus, I can't believe it. 30 minutes after I took the CalMax, the pain in my wrist went away, or I was able to sleep for the first time in years. I mean, this is really amazing.
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0: 9411. And remember, you have absolutely nothing to lose because you can try CalMax absolutely risk-free. 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If you're just joining us, I've got Dr. Michael Pincus on the phone today, and we're talking about something that we're all too familiar with these days, and that's stress. And we're finding out about the damage that everyday stress can do to our bodies, the warning signs that we should be aware of, and what we can do to alleviate and even eliminate the effects of stress. And Dr. Pincus, you were talking earlier about calcium and magnesium and how we need these nutrients in our bodies to fight the effects of stress, and how your CalMax formula can help us in this battle against stress. I'd like to talk for a minute about how the magnesium factors in. I mean, I'm starting to understand about the calcium, but what does magnesium do?
1: Well, we're talking about stress, and we're talking about stress affects the body. And first of all, in order to function at all, your body needs magnesium. It's probably, of all the vitamins I could list, magnesium is probably the most important vitamin on the planet right now.
2: I've not heard a whole lot about magnesium. I mean, why is magnesium so important?
1: There's over 325 biochemical reactions that magnesium is involved with. It's almost like a hormone.
2: Wow.
1: And, for example, with low levels of magnesium, your heart won't beat.
2: Ooh.
1: Very important factor in life.
2: Yeah, right? Yeah, I would say so.
1: Yeah, in fact, let me just read a list of some of the conditions associated with magnesium deficiencies.
2: Okay.
1: You have attention deficit disorder, Alzheimer's, anxiety, asthma, autism, chronic fatigue syndrome, congestive heart disease, constipation, diabetes, fibromyalgia, high blood pressure, insomnia, migraine headaches, multiple sclerosis, muscle cramps, Parkinson's, osteoporosis, and the list just goes on and on and on.
2: And this is associated with a lack of magnesium in the body?
1: Simply a lack of magnesium.
2: Holy cow.
1: So it's nothing to really mess around with. Now what happens is this. You need the magnesium in your body in order for the calcium to be absorbed.
2: Oh, so it's a necessary thing in order to get the first component, which is calcium.
1: That's right. They work in combination with each other. Now, there's many more practical applications of this CalMax formula.
2: Mm-hmm.
1: First of all, like I said, you drink it, so it gets into your system.
2: Okay.
1: And one of the first things we use it for in our clinic is for people who are under a lot of stress and they can't sleep well at night. It works better than anything I've ever seen for people that have trouble sleeping.
2: Really?
1: Because it relaxes your body, and you actually feel the relaxation after you drink the a cup of the CalMax formula.
2: Hmm. Interesting.
1: Now, the other thing that it's really, really good for are people who are in pain.
2: Okay.
1: And I have a whole bunch of stories to tell you and case studies of people actually taking the CalMax formula and getting rid of pain. And this is including arthritic-type pain, fibromyalgia, which is a form of arthritis, back pain, muscle spasms, migraine headaches. There's a whole category of areas I'd like to discuss with you.
2: Wow, that's fantastic. Some of those things that you've named seem to be age-related or things that we experience as we grow older. Is there a link there?
1: Yeah, there's a vicious circle that I'd like to discuss. What happens is that when a person has a magnesium deficiency, specifically mm-hmm. magnesium, they don't absorb their foods well. And so they go into what we call malabsorption syndrome,
2: okay.
1: which millions and millions of Americans have. And it's not like you feel sick or, you know, this or that. You might be over time just starting to feel more tired and tired and tired.
2: Mm-hmm.
1: And that's just a real gradual overtime type of thing. And a lot of people justify that they're getting old and they just need more rest or whatever.
2: Right. That's what I would think.
1: Now, what happens is that when you get less absorption, you actually increase the deficiency in your system of magnesium.
2: Wow.
1: And that starts to take the calcium out of the bones. You start getting bone loss. You start getting muscle loss because it also reduces the muscle mass. And pretty soon, before you know it, you are feeling old.
2: Yeah.
1: And your body's actually starting to manifest it.
2: Wow. All due to a simple lack of these nutrients.
1: Calcium, magnesium. 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The formula that we have, the CalMax formula, is so fantastic because it's in a powdered form. you take hot water and you put it in a cup, take a teaspoon of this powder and mix it in.
2: Yeah.

0: and you drink this cup down.
1: That's great. Well,
0: the absorption rate is really incredible because it actually goes right into your bloodstream.
2: 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Calcium's role in cardiovascular health, osteoporosis, diabetes, depression, fatigue. 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
2: Well, if you're just joining us, I've got Dr. Michael Pincus on the phone today, and he's telling us about stress and how important it is to ensure that you've got the proper nutrients in your system, specifically calcium and magnesium, and how much of an impact that has on our overall health. So I guess one of the things that people should really be aware of is because this isn't an instant thing that triggers you to say, oh, I'm sick, but you know, instead happens gradually over time, it's very possible that people might not even be aware that there is a deficiency of calcium and magnesium in their body.
0: Well, that's the thing, is that deficiencies are not like, you know, a water main breaking where you have a real noticeable thing. Deficiencies
2: right.
0: are little drips, little leaks here and there. And so what we have is a cumulative effect where a person starts to go downhill just a little bit at a time.
2: Yeah.
0: To the point where they don't realize how bad they've actually gotten before it's too late.
1: Hmm. Dr. Pincus, you had mentioned insomnia. We talked about that a little bit. What about back pain?
0: Calcium magnesium is excellent for back pain because the calcium goes into the muscles.
1: Mm-hmm.
0: The magnesium actually helps the transmitters in the nerve. And when you take this CalMax formula, many times it will calm your back pain.
1: Wow.
0: I know a couple years ago, I herniated a disc in my back.
1: Mm-hmm.
0: And I was trying everything, and I took out the CalMax formula. And I drank it, and I couldn't believe the difference. Within about a half hour, I was functional again.
1: Hmm.
0: Now, it wasn't completely gone, but I drank it over a 10-day period,
1: yeah.
0: And it completely alleviated the problem.
1: Now, what about heart disease?
0: Well, heart disease is something you have to watch out for, both dietarily and going down the genetic line.
1: Yeah.
0: And if anyone has any history of heart disease or you've even had bypass surgery, you should be on this CalMax formula. And I can't say that without enough emphasis because it's something that will completely give you a new lease on life.
1: Isn't that amazing? We had talked about arthritis. What about joint pain?
0: Well, the arthritic joints really respond to this. And I recently gave a can of this to a lady who was suffering from fibromyalgia, where she was having pain in just about every joint in her body.
1: Mm-hmm.
0: It could be

0: her knee, it could be in her neck, it could be in her elbow. And I gave it to her 1 week, and I saw her the next week, and I swear, Chris, I did not recognize her.
1: Really?
0: Just as a lady that was 64 years old, and the first time I saw her, she looked like she was 84 years old, and the week later, she was bright, she had a beautiful smile, her eyes were gleaming, and I honestly had to ask my wife who this lady was, and sure enough, she was the one who took a week of the formula, the CalMax formula, and she said she got a really good week of sleep for the first time in years.
1: Wow.
0: And that her pain was much better, and she ordered 3 more cans for me.
1: Wow.
0: And she was giving it out to her friends.
1: That's amazing.
0: And when I use this with the professional athletes, I'm a doctor for the U.S. Olympic team, and I had a number of athletes using this before their events so they could sleep well, and they'd wake up and their muscles were in real relaxed shape.
1: Wow. You really wouldn't think that such a small component of your normal diet can make such a profound impact over the way that you feel.
0: Well, see, what's happened, Chris, is that in the last 50 years, the American diet has greatly changed, and the nutrition has greatly changed.
1: Mm-hmm.
0: And add to that the medications. Many people are on blood pressure medications or anti-anxiety drugs or heart medications, and many of these things also block the absorption of calcium and magnesium in the system.
1: Wow.
0: So the very drugs that are treating the conditions that your body is experiencing, because it's deficient in calcium and magnesium, it's also blocking further absorption.
1: Isn't that something?
0: So it's really a rat race out
1: yeah,
0: there.
1: Yeah, it sounds like it's a vicious circle.
0: It sure is. And what are you going to do? So my formula is try the things that are simple first.
1: Yeah.
0: You have nothing to lose. This is not going to hurt you. Put it that way.
1: Yeah.
0: You have nothing to lose.
2: 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And when you do call today, you're also going to get that free book. 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And folks, this book is packed with vital information about why your calcium needs change with age. Calcium's role in cardiovascular health, osteoporosis, diabetes, depression, fatigue. 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
0: And don't forget, Chris, I'm going to give away an extra free bottle of my CalMax formula to the first 100 callers, so it's really important for your listeners to pick up the phone and take advantage of that.
2: Well, thank you for doing that, Dr. Pincus. 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If you just tuned in, we're talking with Dr. Michael Pincus about stress and the negative effects that everyday stress has on your body, whether it's job stress, financial stress, family stress, any form of stress takes a serious physical toll on your body. And Dr. Pincus, you were talking about how your CalMax formula can help us in this battle against stress. And I guess this is something everyone should be aware of, whether you're 24 or 94.
0: Well, I've used it for many, many years as a younger person, and now as I'm aging as well, I use this, and it definitely helps me sleep better.
1: Mm-hmm.
0: It helps control the stress of the workaday world, and many people will just be amazed how this actually works, because our formula has a chemical reaction that occurs before you actually ingest it.
1: Mm-hmm.
0: CalMax is pre-dissolved. It doesn't get lodged in your system. And so what happens is that when people drink the CalMax, it's like an infusion into your body. It's like, whoa, it's like decompressing. And so people who are in pain, they take the CalMax, the calcium magnesium gets into the muscles and it starts to relax it.
2: Dr. Pincus, you talked earlier about how stress affects your energy, and I'd like you to elaborate a little bit more on that subject, if you would. I mean, does stress really affect our energy levels?
0: Good question. Because energy is like the biggest thing right now, like people, chronic fatigue syndrome, PMS, and fibromyalgia. Like wiping people out. And that's the key to low energy, is a lot of it's caused by pain, feeling old, your joints don't move well. This kind of wipes you out. It drains your energy. And then you get tired and you go to sleep. Guess what? You don't sleep. Now, I'm telling you, like, common scenarios due to a lack of calcium and magnesium in your system. When you have the CalMax, and the first thing that happens, you take it 20 minutes before you go to bed,
1: mm-hmm.
0: you get a good night's sleep. And you wake up feeling refreshed, and your energy comes back.
2: Is CalMax safe? I mean, you're telling us how powerful CalMax is, and I'm just wondering if you can ever take too much, or if it's safe to take if you're already on any supplements or medications.
0: CalMax has never, ever been shown to interact poorly with any medication. Okay, it's 100% natural, it's safe. And, you know, our formula doesn't contain sugar, which is in a lot of calcium products, wheat, soy, gluten, lactose, or anything that people are trying to avoid. CalMax doesn't have any of that. But you see, the point is that if you're a person who's a diabetic, you're on high blood pressure, you've had bypass surgery, guess what? You are deficient. You are deficient in the calcium and magnesium.
1: Dr. Pincus, unfortunately, we're about out of time. Any parting thoughts? I mean, who can really benefit from this?
0: Well, I wish we had more time, because this product, I'll tell you, if you're over the age of 35,
1: mm-hmm.
0: you should definitely be taking the CalMax formula just daily on a preventative basis.
1: Yeah.
0: But if you're someone who's more of a senior citizen, or if you're someone who can't sleep well, or you're experiencing a lot of muscle cramps, a lot of aching in your body, this is an absolute. It's so simple, but it controls most every function in your whole body. You're someone that's been diagnosed with a condition, you've been on blood pressure medications, all these things. CalMax is so unique. It's something that I urge you to try, because CalMax can help you.
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9: Hi, I'm Jamie Bussin. I'm a former commercial litigator who used to weigh 242 pounds. When I was 38 years old, I lost over 50 pounds through a regimen of exercise and better nutrition. It took me a year to reach my goal, but I thought if a type A personality like me could do it, really anybody can. I'm still asking questions and learning about what it means to live a healthy lifestyle. Please join me on this continuing journey. Today we'll discuss the burden of colorectal cancer in Canada with Executive Vice President of Research and Innovation at the Ottawa Hospital, Dr. Rebecca Auer. We'll find out about pain caused by central sensitization with neurologist Dr. Eric Anderson. We'll discover why parents should be their children's primary sex educators with author Dr. Janet Rosenzweig. And lastly, we'll learn how substance abuse complicates bipolar disorder with author Louise Barnett. Before we get to that, here's your Tonic Quick Shot. New Australian research may help explain why walking can become slower and more tiring with age. Researchers from Flinders University and the University of Canberra found that the body gradually adopts a safety-first approach to walking, favoring stability over speed and energy efficiency. A study analyzed movement data from 107 healthy adults between the ages of 26 and 86. Researchers found that older adults were more likely to activate opposing muscles around the ankle at the same time. This makes the ankle joint stiffer and can improve stability when the foot hits the ground. However, there's a trade-off. The muscles work harder without producing as much forward movement. Older adults also generate less push-off power with each step, resulting in shorter strides and slower walking speeds. The researchers say these changes can increase fatigue, make longer walks more challenging, and reduce the ability to recover from trips or slips, potentially increasing the risk of falls. They suggest that exercise programs for older adults should include not only strength training, but also balance and coordination exercises. Regular physical activity, Tai Chi, lower leg strengthening, and activities that challenge coordination may help maintain mobility, confidence, and independence. I'll be joined by Dr. Rebecca Auer in a moment. First, a little bit of business. Question: what's the best way to make sure you're getting the most up-to-date and accurate health and wellness information? Answer: the Tonic newsletter, of course. Visit www.thetonic.ca and sign up today. Colorectal cancer is one of Canada's most common and deadly cancers, with an estimated 25,000 diagnoses this year, and sadly, almost 40% won't survive. Rectal cancer, which accounts for a significant portion of all colorectal cancer cases, is a particularly challenging form of the disease. Dr. Rebecca Auer, Executive Vice President of Research and Innovation at the Ottawa Hospital, is here to discuss these issues. Welcome to the show, Dr. Auer. How are you?
10: I'm great. Thanks so much, Jamie.
9: So we hear about colorectal cancer and rectal cancer. For those who don't know, what is the difference?
10: Yeah, so the difference is all about location. The colon and the rectum are one long tube, and they bring the feces from the small intestine where it's digested really through.

0: to where it's evacuated. And the formation of cancer within those cells that line the colon and the rectum, biologically quite similar. The difference with rectal cancer is really location. So the rectum is located within the pelvis. So really lots of other important organs around there, nerves that control continence, nerves that control sexual function, your bladder, uterus, ovaries, vagina. So it's more about proximity. And the second thing is the rectum is a pretty important part of the colon in terms of a reservoir before we evacuate our feces, and also very close to the anus, which we need to have continence or control. And that's what makes it a bit more challenging to treat.
1: The Ontario government recently lowered the publicly funded colorectal cancer screening age from 50 to 45 for everyone and to 40 for those at risk, like me. I think this is a good thing. Do you think more should be done?
0: I think it's an excellent start. What we do know about colorectal cancer is that there's a clear birth cohort effect. So that means that, if you were born in 1990 compared to 1950, your risk of getting colon cancer is more than twice. Colon cancer under the age of 50 is more than twice. And your risk of getting rectal cancer under the age of 50 is more than four times. So we know that patients are getting colorectal cancer at younger ages. And so having a screening program for patients 45 to 50, I think, is really important. And the pickup rate during screening for colorectal cancer is actually the same whether you're 50 to 60 or 45 to 50. So it makes a lot of sense. In terms of doing more, I think it's really important that we educate people and we talk about it. It can be a little bit embarrassing to talk about your bowel movements, changes in your bowel movements, blood in your stool. But it's really important, even for young people who have those symptoms, to talk to their doctor and get checked out.
1: So when we're talking about screening, and I've, you know, I, as I mentioned off the top, I have family members who had colorectal cancer. Are we talking about doing a colonoscopy, or is the screening process different?
0: That's a really good question because screening for average risk adults, so people who don't have a family history of colon cancer and have not had any symptoms, no changes in bowel habits, no blood in the stools, a screening means it largely across Canada is called a FIT test. And essentially, they're looking for a protein that's found in blood present in the stools. And it can be detected on a kit. You bring it home, you put the stool on the piece of paper. And this really separates out those that are higher risk from those that are not. Is a FIT test telling you 100% if it's negative, you don't have colon cancer? No. But it increase it if it's positive, then that's when you would go for a colonoscopy. Now, importantly, if you've seen blood in your stool and you're quite sure it's blood and not something you've eaten, or if you're having changes in your bowel habits, then those would be times when the FIT test would not be appropriate. What you need to go for is a colonoscopy. So that would be a diagnostic colonoscopy. And then the third group is those people who are at higher risk. Either they may have inflammatory bowel disease, family history, they've had a colon cancer or possibly colon polyps on prior scopes. And those people don't fit into the regular risk screening program. They would also be screened usually with colonoscopy.
1: So with that third cohort that are at risk, how often should they be getting colonoscopies?
0: Yes, it very much depends on what your risk is, like why you are at that higher risk, whether you've had polyps in the past, if you have a family history, is it one person in your family, more than one person? Were they under the age of 60 when they were diagnosed? Were they over the age of 80? So all of those things factor into the decision making about when you start having colonoscopies and how frequently you would have colonoscopies. In general, if you've had a family history of colon cancer and one of your first degree relatives, so mother, father, brother, sister, children, and they were diagnosed under the age of 60, you would have a colonoscopy 10 years earlier than they were diagnosed and every 5 years, assuming we don't see anything concerning.
1: I understand Quebec is the only province in Canada without an organized colorectal cancer screening program. Do you know why that is?
0: I would probably say I don't. I suspect it's not that they disagree with screening. So they do recommend a FIT test every 2 years for average risk adults age 50 to 75, but they don't have the same kind of implemented, health system program that other provinces do. And that just may be access, a resource issue. I'm not sure I'm the most qualified to speak to that, but I'm fairly certain that it's not because any of the healthcare providers in that province don't believe in the importance of screening.
1: So let's shift gears and focus on rectal cancer. Who is most at risk for rectal cancer?
0: So the risk factors for colon and rectal cancer are not specifically different, with a few exceptions. Obviously, if you've had pelvic radiation for another cancer like prostate or cervix, you're at a slightly higher risk. But in general, the risk factors for colon and rectal cancer are similar. And rectal cancer accounts for about a third of all colorectal cancers that are diagnosed.
1: Are there warning signs for rectal cancer?
0: There can be, there isn't always, but because the rectum is closer to the anus, it's much more likely that you would visually see blood in the stool. Sometimes that blood will be red or maroon colored. It may be separate or it may actually be mixed in or on the surface of the stool. With colon cancers that are, on the higher up than the rectum, sometimes you don't see it as obvious as red because it might be fully mixed in with the stool. It may be partially digested, so it might be a bit black in color. And so it wouldn't be as obvious to patients with rectal cancer. It may not be as obvious in patients with colon cancer that there's blood compared to patients with rectal cancer.
1: Yeah, blood in stool though doesn't necessarily mean that it's cancer. Like it could be something else, for example, like diverticulitis, for example.
0: Yeah, your point is extremely well taken and very important. Diverticulitis doesn't tend to cause blood in the stool, but things like hemorrhoids or even inflammation, so inflammatory things can cause blood in the stool. The important thing, though, is that if you have blood in the stool, you should have it checked out.
1: Yeah, it's not a good thing.
0: It
1: It's not
0: should be
1: something
0: checked out.
1: exactly.
0: I think that that's one of the reasons why younger patients maybe are sometimes not, they have blood in the stool, they think, I'm 40, I'm too young to have rectal cancer, so it's probably hemorrhoids that I'm going to ignore it. And I think we want to at least, have an opportunity to see your family physician, get evaluated, have a rectal and anal exam, and maybe a colonoscopy if they deem it to be appropriate.
1: Is rectal cancer difficult to treat?
0: It can be depending on how advanced it is. So when we have a diagnosis of cancer, the next thing we do is we stage that cancer. So we determine if it has spread. Cancers can spread in different ways. It can spread through the wall of the rectum. It can spread to the adjacent lymph nodes, which the nutrients and stuff from the intestines spread, and it can spread through the bloodstream, most commonly to the liver, but also to the lungs and other places. And so once we have a stage, then we can determine what the treatment plan is. It is more difficult to treat simply because it's harder to operate in the area. And that's why we use a lot more radiation for rectal cancer than colon cancer, because we need to sh sometimes shrink the tumor in order to be able to remove it surgically. And then the impact of surgery and radiation on your bowel function, sometimes your urinary function and your bladder function, are a lot more significant because, as I said, that rectum is so close to all the other structures that they are often inadvertently damaged, as part of the treatments that we give.
1: Let's focus on the treatments for a bit. What are the options that are available right now for those with the disease?
0: Yeah, so for it depends on the stage, would be what kind of treatment that you would be recommended. But it's usually a combination of radiation, chemotherapy, and surgery in some combinations. Sometimes we do surgery only. Sometimes we do chemotherapy and surgery. Sometimes we do chemotherapy and radiation. And in some, about half of those patients, we can actually avoid surgery. And sometimes we do radiation alone, depending on, how old the patient is and what they can tolerate. But it generally tends to be some combination of those three things. A lot of the focus of research in rectal cancer right now is around, finding the reducing the treatment. So maybe not giving all the radiation, all the chemo, and the surgery. In some patients, they need all three for the best chance of cure. But in other patients, maybe we can reduce the burden of the treatment and have better quality of life after after treatment's complete.
1: I know there are some forms of cancer that are, you know, they're using therapeutics on. Is colorectal cancer the kind of cancer where therapeutics might show some promise?
0: I suspect you're talking about some of the newer therapeutics like immunotherapy and molecularly targeted therapies. And that's what I was actually going to say is about 20% of colon cancer and maybe about 10% of rectal cancer is a variant called microsatellite unstable. We call it MSI high. We also call it DDMR. So long names. But essentially, those patients have a mistake in the ability to repair DNA. Sometimes it's genetic, so they've inherited from their parents, and they may have a very strong family history of that type of cancer and different cancers. That's called Lynch syndrome. But some people, it just happens in the tumor itself. What we know is that those patients are uniquely sensitive to something called immunotherapy, where we basically turn the brakes off the immune system and the immune system attacks the cancer. And really exciting, a number of years ago, an early study was published from Memorial Sloan Kettering suggesting that in some patients, immunotherapy alone, no surgery, no chemo, and no radiation in this subset of patients could actually cure them with a really good quality of life. So that's a really exciting, cutting edge, therapeutic that is starting to get incorporated early and earlier in rectal and colorectal cancer. For patients who are stage four, meaning the tumor has spread to other organs in the body, there are a number of molecular agents that we now use, sometimes in combination with chemotherapy and sometimes not. And those are targeting specific genetic mutations in the tumor, and the drugs will target them specifically. And so most provinces will do at least a limited number of what we call molecular markers on the tumor to basically determine if those specific mutations are present, giving patients an option to either participate in a clinical trial or to get one of these more cutting-edge molecular therapies.
1: What are the challenges for people with rectal cancer after completing these treatments?
0: Yeah, probably the biggest challenge is around quality of life. And particularly in patients who've had a chemotherapy, radiation, surgery, some of them will need to have either a temporary or permanent bag. We call that a colostomy or a stoma. And even if you don't have a bag or your bag is ultimately reversed and you can have bowel movements through the anus, a lot of them have urgency or frequency of bowel movements. They may have discomfort. They may be incontinent. Unfortunately, some patients will lose, male patients will lose the ability to have an erection. Some female patients may have a discomfort or pain during intercourse because of the side effects of surgery or radiation on the pelvis. Some patients may have some difficulty with urination as well. And lastly, the chemotherapy obviously can have some side effects, things like neuropathy, which is sort of a tingling and a numbness in your fingers and your toes, and sometimes some ringing in the ears that is long term. And so many patients are cured of colorectal cancer, but for rectal cancer in particular, the late effects can be quite burdensome, especially if you're very young when you were treated and you live the rest of your life with a lot of issues.
1: Well, thank you so much for coming on the show to explain that.
0: It's my pleasure. Thank you so much for raising awareness about this really important topic and the importance of screening too.
1: That was Dr. Rebecca Auer. We have to take a short break, but when we return, we'll discuss pain caused by central sensitization on the tonic.
2: I'm
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0: Dr. Eric Anderson is Chief Medical Officer of Lynn Health and a nationally recognized leader in telemedicine, mobile health, and innovative care delivery models. A neurologist by training, he spent his career developing physician-led, tech-enabled care systems designed to improve outcomes, expand access, and reduce friction in healthcare delivery. At Lynn Health, Dr. Anderson is focused on advancing whole-person care models that address the biological, behavioral, and social drivers of chronic pain, moving beyond symptom management toward measurable recovery. And for more information, you can go to lynn.health. Welcome back to the show, Eric. How are you?
2: I'm doing well. Thanks for having me.
0: So we did sort of a general overview of the work that you do the last time you were on the show, but I'd like to sort of delve into a concept called central sensitization in this interview. Sound like a plan?
2: Sounds great.
0: Terrific. So my understanding is, based on information that your team provided to me, that lower back pain is a leading cause of disability worldwide. And of that, only 10% is structurally caused pain, which I took to mean sort of like a bone break or something, you know, in the moment. And the rest isn't. What is, you know, according to the information you have, the cause of back pain?
2: Yeah, so I think there's actually a way to reframe that. And I think the way to say that is that in about 90% of cases of back pain, we can't find a specific structural lesion that explains it. And that's the part I think that's important to understand, is that the structure that we find underneath all of that turns out to be a really terrible predictor of who hurts. So, for example, you know, they've done studies on this and they've scanned thousands of people with like no pain at all. And at about age 20, for those people, about a third of them already had disc degeneration. And by 80, it's 96%. And so, you know, if you have 30% disc bulges at 20 and 84% at 80, you know, what that means is that, you know, if a finding shows up in 84% of pain-free 80-year-olds, you know, it's not a very good explanation for where that pain is coming from. And so, you know, what actually causes it? And I would say it's not just one thing. You know, low back pain is a final common pathway that a lot of different inputs feed into. So there's usually an initial injury, right? A tissue injury. And that injury, you know, has often long since healed. And then there's poor sleep, sustained stress, fear of movement, and the deconditioning that follows it. You know, and then there's also like work and how much control you have over it. And globally, about 40% of the disability from back pain traces back to, you know, occupational factors, smoking, and body weight. But, you know, I would just like to say that, like, it's important to understand that we really find that the majority of back pain is characterized as unspecified.
0: So in that context, why does back pain or neck pain persist despite, you know, conventional treatments that our listeners might be, you know, familiar with, like surgery or injections, for example?
2: Yeah. So I just want to caveat this by saying that, you know, there are cases where spine surgery is excellent and is absolutely necessary. Like if you have a progressive neurologic deficit that continues to get worse, if you have, you know, nerve damage that's causing instability, if you have caught Aquinas syndrome, like all of those things are absolutely indicators for surgery. But for everyone else, you know, the real answer is that we can only fix what we can find. And so what we find is usually not what's driving the pain. Like when I just explained, you know, the imaging and they find disc bulges and other things that show degenerative spine, but are completely, those people are completely devoid of pain. So I think it's understand that there's several different things that are going on here that contribute to pain that persists despite having, you know, surgery and injections. And so the first thing to understand is that there's usually a target mismatch. So the operation by definition addresses anatomy. So if there's an anatomical issue, like a disc bulge that they find, then that might be what they focus on and is commonly what is operated on, but that doesn't always solve the pain for people. And so if the pain is being generated and amplified by a sensitized nervous system, then the

0: anatomy was never really the generator. So surgery can succeed anatomically, but fail clinically in actually treating this person. And we've been, counting on the wrong endpoint. So persistent pain after a surgery, like a spine surgery, runs about 15% in a pooled analysis of 85,000 patients. And it's commonly quoted between 20 and 40%. And so that's a failure rate that we would tolerate in almost no other field of medicine. And second, there's this selection paradox. So patients are likely to be centrally sensitized, are precisely the patients who are most likely to be offered escalating intervention because they keep coming back and the pain hasn't gotten better. And so, they tend to have the highest pain, the worst function, the weakest imaging correlation, and are the most desperate to kind of get this taken care of. And so we systematically route the wrong patients toward the wrong procedure. And third, I'd say that surgery is itself an input. And so it's, again, a painful insult. It's a threat event. So it can consolidate the belief that your spine is damaged and fragile, and then you like do a surgery on it and you continue to have pain from that region. And that belief is like one of the things that drives this sensitized state that we're talking about in the first place. And then lastly, our words are an intervention as well. So I just meant I used the term degenerative disc disease. So, your spine is crumbling is what people tend to think about. And people carry those sentences around for years, and the radiology report can technically be a therapeutic act, and we write them as if, nobody is reading them.
1: You used a phrase, and that is sensitization. Can you explain what that is and central sensitization, what that is and how it's caused?
0: Yeah, so central sensitization is an interesting phenomenon. It's basically an increase in the responsiveness of pain signaling neurons in the central nervous system. So that regular input or even below normal input, like if you were to just brush your fingers along your arm, which would be just normal pressure sensation for most people in a sense in a nervous system that has sensitization going on, that produces pain. And that's the dominant driver, and that we call that type of pain nociplastic. So, it's important to understand that central sensitization itself is a mechanism. It's not a diagnosis. It's something that nervous systems do. It's a quality of our nervous system. It's not a disease you either have or you don't. It's a dial, and every one of us has that dial set somewhere. And so, mechanically, there's two things to understand. So the first is amplification. So we send the same signal into the spinal cord repeatedly, and the response gets bigger, not smaller. So the system doesn't habituate, it kind of learns that signal. And the second that happens in central sensitization is that we lose our brake. So there's inhibitory circuits in our spinal cord, and there's descending control from the brainstem that usually dampens incoming pain. So in a sensitized state, that inhibition wears thin, and this brain system can actually flip into an amplification mode. So instead of dampening that pain signal, it amplifies it. And so the pain is actually being generated. You can think of it as being generated from the brain. So instead of it being a status report on the state of your body and what your body is touching, it becomes a property of the system that's doing the reporting. And so, this is essentially like an unconscious or subconsciously learned process, and it's not a malfunction. The nervous system is doing exactly what it was supposed to do, which is getting better at detecting threat, and it's learned to be hypervigilant, but it's not broken. And so an important component of this that we say to every patient is that this pain is very real. It's not in your head, it's in your nervous system, which is integrated into your body, and it's a maladaptive process that can be overcome.
1: So how is it overcome?
0: Yeah, so this is something where we have multiple different ways of providing treatment for this. So central sensitization, as I said, by definition, is a nervous system malfunction or maladaptive process. And so there's essentially four things that we do in addressing it. The first one is explanation and understanding. So we remove the black box around this mechanism. And we often refer to this as pain neuroscience education. So we give the person an accurate model of what's happening in their body. We demystify it. And threat appraisal is part of the circuit that's generating the pain. So accurate explanation is an active ingredient in understanding the issue so we can identify the triggers and the responses that that person has. And then people can become more in tune with their.

0: body. They start understanding that when they have this type of reaction, what caused it, and how they deal with it. And the second part that we do is like graded movement and exposure. So it's not necessarily something like exercise as fitness, it's exposure. So the nervous system has to learn that movement isn't damaged. Something that happens with people who have chronic pain is they fixate on this part of their body that hurts, and then they don't move it, and it will hurt more as they become deconditioned and they continue to baby it. And then the expectations drive these responses as well. And so, again, the nervous system has to learn that that movement isn't damaged. And the only way that it learns that is by moving and having nothing bad happen. And this has the strongest evidence base of anything we do, and the dose matters. So if you organize your life around avoiding these types of pain flares, you can never generate the evidence that your brain needs to overcome the responses that you're having. The third thing is sleep. Treat it as a driver, not as a symptom. So good sleep helps the body recover. Fourth is targeted psychological therapy. And that doesn't mean that there's like something psychological, necessarily going on, like something psychologically damaging. I think that people can kind of misinterpret that. But it's kind of like thinking about how exercise isn't a treatment for a bad heart. It can be preventative of getting that bad heart. And so psychological therapy in the form of things like pain reprocessing therapy, emotional awareness and expression therapy, and cognitive functional therapy are important in understanding other inputs that drive our pain and how we treat it. And so those, I think, are the main ways that we treat these types of conditions.
1: And can that be done virtually, or does that have to be done in person?
0: Yeah, of course. Of course, it can be delivered virtually. And what I find more persuasive in understanding that is that we look at what the active ingredients actually are in this treatment. And so it's like explanation, graded exposure, sleep, emotional processing, coaching and accountability, any type of medication management, if there is any. There's no procedure, physical procedure in that list. There's nothing in the effective treatment of central sensitization that requires putting hands on someone. And that's not limit that's not I don't like to think of that as a limitation that we're working around. It's actually a property of the condition and of the modality. And I'd go further and say that for this specific problem, remote care can often be better than a clinic, not just equivalent. And the reason for this is that this is a learning, behavioral treatment that needs repetition. And monthly office visit is the wrong frequency for a relearning task. From a logistical standpoint, that's just difficult. And then there's context, and that's that, the learning happens where the pain happens. And that tends to be in the home, at the desk, in the car, on the stairs at 6 in the morning. And a clinic is the one environment that pain typically isn't in. And then there's access. So the multidisciplinary programs that generally work for this, are hard to find across the country. There's a huge dearth of people who provide this type of treatment, despite it being, a first line recommendation from the CDC, American Academy of Neurology, and other organizations. And the ones that, do have this, have month long waits. And so telemedicine, virtual care provides a really great way of providing this type of care.
1: Fantastic. Well, thank you so much for coming on the show to explain that.
0: No problem. Happy to be here.
1: That was Dr. Eric Anderson. 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Does your skin need some pampering? 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
1: Dr. Janet Rosenzweig, author of The Sexwise Parent, is a sex educator recruited to one of the nation's first child sex abuse programs in 1979.
3: Her roles have included Vice President for Programs, Prevent Child Abuse America, Board of Directors, the National Coalition to Prevent Child Sexual Abuse and Exploitation.

0: Exploitation, founding member of the New York State Initiative to Prevent Child Sex Abuse and Exploitation, executive director of the American Professional Society on the Abuse of Children, and executive director of the Society for Scientific Study of Sexuality, among many others. She holds a PhD in social work from Rutgers University, an MPA from Harvard's Kennedy School of Government, and an MS in Health Education and a BS in Family Studies from Pennsylvania State University. Welcome to the show, Dr. Rosenzweig. How are you?
1: I am fine, and thank you so much for that introduction.
0: So you wrote the book Sexwise Parent. What inspired you to write it?
1: Through all of my years working in human sexuality and working with child welfare, as you mentioned in my credentials, one thing has become really, really clear to me, and that is accurate information about sexuality and sexual development is a critical protective factor for kids to keep them safe in all kinds of environments. And the best place for kids to get that information is from their parents. But as I looked around for resources for parents, I couldn't find any that were really comprehensive. So I took it upon myself to create one, and now we've got the Sexwise Parent.
0: Okay, I think it's really interesting and curious that you think that parents should be the primary source of information about sex safety and healthy development. Why do you feel that way?
1: Well, because kids not only need accurate information, which they're certainly not getting from a lot of places right now. We now know that more kids are getting sex education from pornography than they are from school. So kids not only need the accurate information, but they need that information to be all wrapped up in their family's values. So here's the medical fact. Here's the piece of what it means to enter puberty. And along with that is, and in our family, we believe this. In our family, our values are that. And for parents, when they have the confidence and the accurate information to do the information end, then they get to put the values end right there with it. And that's the whole package.
0: But it's interesting. If you say something along the lines of, here are our values, obviously, the what flows from that is there are people with other values, meaning there are other ways to think about the information that we're about to tell you. Isn't that a bit of a danger, though?
1: I don't think so, because if we consistently separate medical facts from, this is what happens to your body at this age, this is what anatomy looks like of male bodies and female bodies, and the value around that says, and in our family, our values are, we don't lie to people to get sex. In our family, our values are, we don't do certain sexual acts until we're married or engaged or whatever your family value is. Those are the kind of values that I'm talking about, values around how to be sexually safe and healthy. And it's important if a kid does run up against somebody with different values, then they're grounded with what their family or their faith tradition believes.
0: I guess I'm thinking about a value system, and I'm not being judgmental about it, but let's say child X has a family who are quite religious, and that particular religion forbids premarital sex and really isn't socialized or customized to discuss sexual issues. Doesn't that make the whole conversation almost useless in a way?
1: I don't think so, because, one of my goals is for people to understand that sexuality, that intimacy, and that kind of knowledge, that kind of trust is not something that belongs in the schoolyard among 8-year-olds where families might have different values too. So if we can teach our kids that, these are the facts and these are the opinions, and we also go along with that, and I talk a lot about this in the book, is, we don't force our opinions on other families or on other people, but this is how our family, this is how our faith tradition believes. I had one of the people I interviewed was a man who grew up, his dad is a preacher, and his parents gave him the sex information very, very young because he was about to enter a school where first graders and 12th graders were in the same building. And they knew the older kids were going to get at the little kids with the information. And so when the parents finished giving the kids, their son, the information and the values they wanted him to have, they ended it by saying, and son, having this kind of conversation is a special privilege between a parent and child. It is not your place to give this information to other kids. You sit back and let them get it from their own parents. And I

0: parents. The people that are parenting now came of age at a time where they weren't getting good sex information in their schools or from other places. So I believe that knowledge brings confidence, and there's a chapter like everything you should have learned in high school and probably didn't. And then there's dialogues folks can practice with each other. So if they're committed to giving their kids the kind of platform and foundation and background, the resources they need, it was really important to me to make that available.
1: I'm not going to argue with you that a parent doesn't have their child's best interest at heart. I'm assuming that's true, but that still doesn't necessarily qualify them to give out that kind of information, right? Like, and also it's not a binary, well, if they're not getting it from their parents, they're getting it from predators. Because I don't think it's as simple as that.
0: No. And actually, I said peers, pornography, and predators, which, peers and pornography are the top two places where kids are getting sex information.
1: Well, also the schools. I mean, I'm up in Canada, but we had sex education when we were, I think, in middle school. I don't know what, from state to state, I'm sure it's different down there.
0: Oh, very, very, very different. And the kind of information and the values that come with the information don't necessarily reflect what it is that the families specifically want their kids to know. My goal is to really make it clear that, sexual, that the, one way I look at this is that the strongest families are families where there are two grown-ups running the family. And I don't say that judgmentally because I was raised by a single mom and I raised my kid as a single mom. But there's lots of research that shows that the strongest families are the families with two grown-ups keeping things together. And one of the backbones of that relationship is a healthy sexuality between the two grown-ups in the house. And how do we raise our kids so that they're sexually safe and healthy, that they don't grow up to, cross a line and they don't understand consent, and suddenly some 17-year-old boy finds himself in front of a disciplinary group because he thought a girl said yes and she really didn't. So I think, if parents can have these lines of communication open, that goes well beyond what a kid's going to get in school, even if they're getting really great sex information from qualified sex educators, which I'm thrilled to hear that you're confident are prevalent in Canada. They certainly aren't in the US very much.
1: Well, middle school was a long time ago for me. I'm
0: That's true.
1: assuming it's still there. So I guess I'm less concerned about predators, educating kids or even peers. I think it's more an issue of social media and the internet where kids are getting information. How do families navigate that?
0: Probably one of the things I think that is really important is that kids, when they start going online, it is inevitable that they're going to see images that is going to make their bodies react in a way that might be completely foreign to them. And it's really important in my mind that a child understand what's going on in their body. And it means nothing more than their body is maturing normally. And whether they hear that from their parents or hear it from their pediatrician at their annual check-ins, if a kid doesn't understand why those images are evoking those kinds of responses in their body, that is really, really, really, really grounds for lots of confusion and potentially maladaptive behavior after. And the other thing we're seeing now with social media is, deep fake nudes of other kids. One of my colleagues has two middle school daughters, and he actually said to his girls when the school year started, "When someone shows you naked pictures of yourself, you drop everything and call me right away." Now, that did two things. It let the kids know their dad was behind them no matter what. And it normalized the fact that deep fake nudes are becoming really, really, really common. And if we can kind of, the real oomph, the real pain from these deep fake nudes are how shamed the kids feel in their school. And if we could start working with kids and families to change that environment so that when a kid's pictures are passed around, nobody shames the victim. They support the victim, and the shame, the hard feelings are pointed at the people that put around the pictures. Because social media can be a hotbed of causing shame and embarrassment for things that the victim absolutely had nothing to do with.
1: So, how do these conversations start between parents and kids? Like, at what point Should the parents start navigating this

0: And what do these conversations look like?
1: Well, I believe if we get a chance to start really early, literally from the time we're doing diapers and baths and we're naming all the body parts, and too many parents, they go, "Oh, these are your little toes, these are your little nose, these are your little belly button," and they coo over and they don't name, so the kid can go through life thinking there's no names for those parts between their knees and their belly button. So one of the things I recommend is when a baby, when kids come into the family, that parents spend as much time agreeing on what names they're going to use for the body parts as they spend agreeing on what names they're going to use for the grandparents, so that we have language for this and kids can tell us this hurts, this itches, this feels funny. So I went, if you do have really young kids, you start right from the front about normalizing that it's okay to talk about every body part. But it's never, ever too late to start by saying to your child, "There's some things that's really important for me that I think you need to know." You can blame it on a movie they saw, on a book they read, but just the parents can say, "Something has triggered me to that it's time for us to sit down and talk." And then share with the kid what they want them to know, and always end by saying, "And you can always come back to me if you have questions or need anything."
0: And I would add one, if they're naming, names of body parts and names for grandparents, to make sure that they're not the same, right?
1: Yes, indeed. That's a great idea.
0: Thanks so much for coming on the show today.
1: It has been my pleasure. Thank you, Jamie.
0: That was Dr. Janet Rosenzweig. 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
0: Louise Barnett is the author of Tainted Love, a bipolar memoir, and host of the I'm Bipolar What Now podcast. Diagnosed with bipolar 1 after years of misdiagnosis, manic highs, crushing lows, addiction, and self-destruction, Louise now tells the stories most people are afraid to say out loud. Sober since 2021 and a Jay Shetty certified life coach, she brings lived experience, humor, vulnerability, and zero interest in sugarcoating the realities of mental illness. Through her writing, speaking, and community of more than 100,000 people, Louise challenges stereotypes surrounding bipolar disorder and proves that recovery can be messy, imperfect, yet still extraordinary. Welcome to the show, Louise. How are you?
3: Thank you so much for having me. It's an honor to be here.
0: So for those who don't know, what is bipolar 1 disorder and how do the symptoms manifest for you?
3: Bipolar 1 is defined as a mood disorder. And of course, I'm not going to get into the DSM-5. I'll let the clinicians do that work. But the best way that I like to describe bipolar disorder and my experience of it is through a metaphor that I'll share with you. And so think for a second, Jamie, of a hummingbird. And a hummingbird is beautiful. And she flies really fast. And she's colorful. And she's vibrant. And she's exciting. And she chases nectar. And she chases nectar. And now imagine we put a blindfold on her. And she has no idea what's up and down and left and right. And she's just flying and flying and flying. And boom, she crashes headfirst into an unyielding brick wall. And she plummets straight to the ground. And then the raven, who's been circling ahead this entire time, brings with it a dark cloak and smothers the hummingbird. And the hummingbird can no longer see, hear, breathe, and knows for certain that she will never escape from the darkness. And that metaphor, Jamie, of the hummingbird and the raven was my reality for 15 years. And it brought me to a place in my life where I didn't want to choose either one of those realities, and I almost didn't.
0: For many who have bipolar disorder, and I know a few people who do, there's substance abuse that comes with it. Why do you think that occurs, and why was that the case for you?
3: Yeah, I've always said for me that addiction has always been a symptom of my disorder. Substances from day one were never, I think many of us might indulge in alcohol or substances to experience some kind of positivity, right? Or socialization. For me, from day one, it was always to numb, to hide, to mask, to escape, to forget. And really, unknowingly, what I was doing was trying desperately to find a way to regulate what was happening inside my brain. Alcohol became a way of self-medicating long before I understood what I was actually trying to even medicate.
0: Did you have adjacent anxiety when you were either on your highs or your lows, or did it manifest differently?
3: Yeah, absolutely. And it's so tough with bipolar disorder. Typically, on average, it takes about 7 to 10 years to get an accurate diagnosis for bipolar disorder. And so what that means, I'm no exception in that instance, in that I spent these 15 years just like living through chaos. And what that means is that so many of us are getting misdiagnosed with a primary, right? So I certainly experience anxiety to this day. It's something that I struggle with, but it's not like the primary issue, right? And so, yeah, a lot of times, and for me specifically, like I was diagnosed with depression and anxiety at 15 years old and kind of carried that diagnosis for many, many years, also taking medications that unknowingly were exacerbating my bipolar symptoms.
0: And sometimes the treatment in and of itself is problematic. I don't know if you take lithium for your situation, but I know people who do. And for a lot of them, it's troublesome because they don't experience the world the same way. I've had somebody describe it to me as sort of like numbing, that they're just kind of sleepwalking through life. Forgive me if you don't want to talk about it, but I understand that's the case.
3: And I would say that's like for sure, maybe a case of an individual that hasn't maybe found that right dosage necessarily. It's very personalized. For me, I've been on lithium since 2015. It's my miracle drug. I wouldn't go a day without it. I have not had any of those numbing effects. That being said, I do talk to my community a lot. I'm also on lamotrigine, which is another mood stabilizer. And that one, I will say, like, I have to agree, Jamie, like, it's really hard for me to cry. Like, it's really hard for me to like dig down and feel some of those deeper emotions. And I think sometimes the conversations that we have is like risk versus reward, right?
0: Yeah.
3: Like, is it worth it? And so for me, I think awareness is always like the first step and the first key to understanding, well, my body might not physically be reacting, but I can still experience the emotion.
0: Right. And I know for some people to sort of get themselves away, like they'll make decisions to not take the medications, right? Because they're just feeling numb and they feel like, oh, I can handle it now. I've been on the medications for a while. I'll be okay. And that doesn't necessarily work out.
3: Yeah, or the opposite. Like, oh my gosh, I'm feeling amazing. I don't need my medication anymore.
0: Right.
3: That's a super common symptom of mania when we kind of have this invincibility and this grandiosity and kind of this superwoman effect. It's something that for me, I do notice if I'm going into a mania, which, just to clear up a quick misconception, even if you're regulated, medicated, all of these things, a bipolar person will still experience manias and depressions.
0: Yeah.
3: And so it's more like, think of it on a scale of like, I don't know, 3 to 7 versus a scale of -1 to 11, for example. So for me, when I'm going into a mania, one of the first things that's interesting that pops into my brain is like, huh, I wonder if I should mess with my medication.
0: Yep.
3: Luckily, I'm at a place in my life where I accept the thought, I hear it, I feel it, and I move, forward without making any adjustments. But yeah, it's super common.
0: How does substance use impact someone who has bipolar disorder?
3: Like, literally, alcohol is disrupting the exact same brain systems that bipolar medications and a healthy lifestyle and routine is trying to stabilize. So it's, think of it as pouring gasoline on like a raging fire. You're just really working against yourself. Alcohol in and of itself And this is what it does to the brain, bipolar or not bipolar. It affects neurotransmitters, it damages sleep quality, it increases emotional instability, and it can interfere with medication effectiveness. So when you look at somebody who is bipolar, like we are vulnerable. We are vulnerable brains, we are vulnerable human beings, and it's dancing with the devil.
0: The good news is you managed to become sober. How did you accomplish that? What did you do?
3: Yeah, I got sober May 16th of 2021. I ultimately couldn't live the double life like that I was living. The catalyst for me and for many was COVID. So I used to work in the travel industry. I was global director of sales for Hilton. So I was traveling the world weekly. And so I had taken to really indulging on the road, essentially, and then kind of semi-functioning when I would get home on the weekends. And when COVID came, obviously that whole industry was completely shut down, which means that I was quite literally locked, down in my home. And what that did was really put a mirror to my face, right? And it really magnified, hiding wine bottles in the garage, hiding seltzers in my office drawer. It basically like it really just shed a light on my behaviors that I hadn't really gained awareness, that alcohol had taken over my life. For me, and I think for a lot of people, like it's not an overnight decision. I spent probably about 6 months trying to quote unquote manage or reduce my consumption or to quote unquote get it under control. It was exhausting. I was waking up every day at 4 o'clock in the morning, heart pounding out of my chest, sweaty panic of regret. And eventually it got to the point where it just wasn't worth it anymore. My daughter at the time was 7 or 8, I think. I was in a new marriage and I was watching the future that I was building for myself completely crumble in front of me. And so it was actually quite an uneventful night when I tasted my last sip of alcohol. It was a night out with friends. I kind of did the usual, a gazillion martinis, and got home, tried to have a nightcap, and I just spewed it out of my mouth. It was the most disgusting thing I'd ever tasted. And I was so confused. And I remember staring down the neck of this bottle, thinking, like, what is going on? And I knew in that moment that that was my last sip of alcohol.
0: Why do you think it's important for someone suffering with bipolar disorder to be sober?
3: I talk about bipolar stability in a lot of ways. It's not easy. And it doesn't ever come down to one thing. So, what I've boiled down to and what I try to live my life by are essentially six pillars of stability for bipolar disorder. One of that is, of course, compliance with medication. The second is therapy and, being honest and active in therapy, as well. And the third, I identify as sobriety. As we talked about before, alcohol is quite literally going against everything we need to be doing to find that stable mind. So I see it as one of these pillars. Lifestyle's the fourth when we're talking about nutrition, sleep, and stress levels, what we're doing every day. The fifth is emotional regulation. There's a difference between mood and emotion. We won't get into that today, but typically folks with bipolar disorder really struggle with our ability to manage our emotions and our relationships. So that's the fifth pillar for me. And then the sixth is nervous system regulation. Again, using, different tools and ways to, calm the system down and really always try to keep things at a baseline level. And if we're focusing on all of those things, which might feel like a lot, and it is, and sometimes can feel like a full-time job is finding that stability, then we really can start to look at our manias and our depressions as, rather than devastation, thinking of it as a superpower or thinking of it as a profound, space of reflection is the space that I'd love so many people to get to with their bipolar.
0: Fascinating. Well, thank you so much for coming on the show today to share that.
3: Absolutely. It's a pleasure.
0: Thanks to all my wonderful guests, Dr. Rebecca Auer, Dr. Eric Anderson, Dr. Jana Rosenzweig, and Louise Barnett. And thank you all for listening to The Tonic. 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
8: Good afternoon and welcome to the Zoomer Week in Review, all things Zoomer worldwide. I'm Libby Snymer. Coming up, prosecuting hate crimes. Will a new specialized unit help bring justice? And taking a lesson from the pandemic, a clinical trial finds a way to avoid thousands of emergency room visits every year. But first, here are your Zoomer headlines from around the world. For decades, the prospect of a cancer vaccine has tantalized researchers and healthcare professionals. Now, two pharmaceutical companies have announced an experimental mRNA vaccine for patients with high-risk skin cancer. Scientists used the same mRNA technology that was instrumental in the rapid development of the COVID vaccine to create bespoke vaccines matched to the genetics of a patient's tumor. A small study group of around 1,100 people found that those with a personalized vaccine, along with an immunotherapy drug, were less likely to see their cancer recur or spread. A report in JAMA Internal Medicine found that flight attendants and pilots are at highest risk of dying from radiation-related cancers. Cosmic radiation comes from space, with only a small amount actually reaching the Earth's surface, but exposure is greater for those who fly at high altitudes. The study looked at 12 million death certificates that also listed occupations and found that flight attendants had 50% higher odds of dying from a radiation-related cancer than the general population, while pilots had about 36%. Higher odds. A former Royal Air Force pilot, the only person to break the sound barrier on land, has achieved another milestone. 64-year-old Andy Green has set the land record for the fastest speed by a hydrogen-fueled vehicle, soaring to an incredible 406.3 miles an hour. Green was driving a JCB Hydromax, which looks more like a rocket than a car. He set the record on a 12-mile track on the Bonneville Salt Flats in Utah. It took a mere 72 seconds to go from 50 to 400 miles an hour. Green broke the sound barrier in 1997 and considered himself retired from speed racing until JCB called with the latest adventure. A proposal to limit so-called vertical drinking at British pubs has exploded into a political firestorm. Westminster City Council wants to curb the practice of having a pint while standing near the bar, which often ends up with crowds spilling into the street. It's part of a proposal to reduce noise and disorderly conduct, but stops short of calling for an outright ban from drinking.

0: drinking while standing. Westminster has more pubs, bars, and restaurants than any other local council in the United Kingdom. The drummer of the Texas boogie rock band ZZ Top has died at the age of 77. Ironically, Frank Beard was the only member of the trio without a beard. Beard met guitarist Billy Gibbons in a band called The Moving Sidewalks and was later introduced to bassist and vocalist Dusty Hill. The trio formed ZZ Top in 1969. They stayed together for more than five decades with their signature look, long bushy beards on Gibbons and Hill, and dark sunglasses for all. ZZ Top sold more than 50 million records and had six singles that reached number one on Billboard's rock chart. I'm Libby Znaimer, and those are your Zoomer headlines from around the world. It's a first in Canada, and the hope is that it will make it easier to prosecute hate crimes. Ontario has just established a specialized hate crimes prosecution unit, staffed with Crown prosecutors experienced in the legal complexities of hate speech, bias-motivated crimes, and the line between criminal conduct and protected expression. The impetus came from a private member's motion tabled by MPP Michelle Cooper in April. Not only do private initiatives rarely succeed, this one came to fruition in lightning speed. I talked with Ontario Progressive Conservative MPP Michelle Cooper, who represents Eglinton Lawrence. How did it come about? Did you do this in cooperation with the party or what?
1: As an MPP, you get a piece of legislation, and which is a private member's bill or motion that you can put forward in, you know, in the legislature. So when I first got elected on February 27th, 2025, I knew that what I wanted to do was something going to be meaningful, something for sure in this space, because I am a Jewish legislator and, you know, I am in the riding of Eglinton Lawrence. The rise of anti-Semitism is something I deal with each and every day. As you know, I'm sure a lot of people are aware that, you know, every day that there has been something just even outside my office, there are police officers there. You know, there's a synagogue. Synagogues have been shot at. Jewish owned businesses have been shot at. There has been a lot of intimidation on the streets here. And it's, you know, become, you know, not the Ontario I grew up in and not the city I grew up in. So I knew there has to be something, and I couldn't, you know, nobody hands you anything as, you know, when you're looking, you're kind of doing this consultation process to figure out what it is that you can do. So through lots of consultation, and people kept saying you should do this and this and all these things. But I will tell you what sparked this idea to me was I went with the Attorney General to Toronto Police Hate Crime Unit. And I did meet with the hate crime unit and saw what was happening and the challenges they were facing. It really opened my mind to thinking, you know what, this is something, this is a gap. And they brought forward, there was a gap in our system. There was a gap in what we could be doing provincially. And I always say that there's, you know, there are three levels of government and not everybody knows what's in each other's toolbox, but provincially, there's certain tools we have. And so this was a gap provincially of something that we could do. And they did bring it forward and we did have a conversation around it. And, you know, I know a lot of people don't realize, but Toronto Police, after October 7th, 2023, they started this hate crime unit. And I think they started with only like four officers. And as of last year, they were up to almost 30 non-officers, investigators, full-time investigators investigating hate crime because of the increase in it.
0: There's been a huge amount of finger pointing among the various levels and jurisdictions. The cops say that the prosecutors drop the charges. The prosecutors say the law is not strong enough. And a lot of people say, like, just enforce the laws that are there. In terms of having special prosecutors, how are they going to be chosen?

0: or vetted. There's been some, I don't know, hints. People are saying that, well, some prosecutors are ideologically opposed to this, whatever.
1: I can't talk to how they've chosen those people. That comes through the Ministry of Attorney General's office, the vetting process and who they're choosing to be in these roles. I just know that what I've been advised of, that they are senior crowns, crowns who want to be in this space, crowns with the expertise. Because prior to this, that this was being done off the side of someone's desk. So besides all the other people coming forward and the cases that they were working, they were also working these. And sometimes it would go to a junior crown and someone with the expertise. And as we know that the criminal code, which is federal, that is quite complex. Hate crime is complex. And to prosecute these, it takes someone with the level of knowledge and dedication to take these to trial. And so what this unit does is it has a dedicated person, not someone off the side of their desk, dedicated, and the resource there to, and the specialty in the space to take this to trial. But just also they will have the relationship with the police that they consult pre and post charging, so that the police do the investigation, that they have, they've done the proper investigation, so that they, when they do hand it to the Crown, who has that expertise and the dedication, that they will take it to trial. And this will ultimately create stronger case law for us here in Ontario and in Canada. So this is what this is about. It is about creating the case law that we need so that we hold people accountable in for hate crime in Ontario.
0: Another thing that really mystified me. So normally when the government does anything, especially something that appeals to a particular constituency, they trumpet it. There are government news releases, there are on-camera availabilities. It's like the thing's been in witness protection. It's not been picked up by regular media, except for us. And it seems like, people want to keep it quiet.
1: Well, I'm here and I'm promoting it and I'm speaking about it, and I'm honored that you have had me on your show to talk about it. And, I have put it out on our channels. I know the Attorney General has put it out. And look at, I welcome any opportunity because I'm pretty proud of what we've done as a government. I mean, this is with, I can't do this in a silo. This is with my the Premier Doug Ford's support behind this. This is with all of my caucus members' support behind this, and in conjunction with the Attorney General Doug Downey and the ministry. So I'm really proud to be sitting here and talking about it because it is much needed in this province, and it's something we have done as a government. I know a lot of people say, words are not enough these days, there's action. Well, I've taken that action, and that's what this is about.
0: And final question. This happened very quickly. How did you get it done so quickly?
1: I had these dates in terms of April 16th is when I spoke and debated about this Motion 58 in the House, and then just really worked with the ministry, and they were eager to get this done too, and our government. And so just, follow up, follow up, follow up. We, you know what, and just sometimes the squeaky wheel gets things over the finish line quick.
0: And when will the unit actually be ready? I mean, is it working today or is it?
1: It is ready, and that is why I was, proud to stand with the Attorney General, and he announced that this is working.
0: Okay, Michelle Cooper, thanks for being with us. We're all very hopeful about this, and congratulations for getting it done.
1: Thank you very much. Thank you for having me here today.
0: Okay, bye-bye.
1: Bye.
2: That was Michelle Cooper, the MPP for Eglinton Lawrence, the woman behind the establishment of Canada's first hate crimes prosecution unit. I'm Libby Znaimer, and this is the Zoomer Week in Review. Coming up, a simple solution to avoid thousands of emergency room visits.
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3: The idea is based on a lesson learned from the pandemic, when COVID tore through long-term care homes, killing thousands of our most vulnerable citizens. A recent clinical trial found that using rapid on-site testing for respiratory viruses at nursing homes could prevent 8,000 emergency department visits every year. Dr. Jerome Leese is Medical Director of Infection Prevention and Control at Sunnybrook Health Sciences Center and co-principal investigator of the trial. So what made you embark on this trial?
4: Well, it seems like just yesterday we had a crisis in long-term care with the COVID-19 pandemic leading to a lot of hospitalizations and deaths and a very unfortunate situation in 2020. And a number of hospitals in the Greater Toronto Area and across the province actually have continued to support long-term care homes since that time in meaningful ways. This has been a partnership that really between homes that want to try to make safer environments for residents now and into the future, investing in infection prevention measures so that we're better prepared in the future. And one of the key lessons from the pandemic and one of the lessons from every respiratory season where we have flu and COVID and coughs and colds circulating is that long-term care residents are vulnerable to very serious complications, and that early detection of viruses in a long-term care home can lead to catching an outbreak sooner, putting in measures sooner, and reducing the risk of complications. And so that's what motivated this idea of bringing in rapid PCR testing, which is sort of testing that we do already in hospitals and in labs. It's the most accurate way to detect respiratory viruses. And we were able to train long-term care staff to perform that testing within the home rather than having to send out the testing to be done in a local lab.
3: First of all, I have to congratulate you because it seems to me that, generally speaking, people are, they just wanted to put COVID behind them. They want to forget about it. You hear a lot about how really it wasn't such a big deal when it absolutely was. So personally, I'm happy to see that in some quarters it is being remembered. You're looking at ways to deal with it. Now, the PCR tests, if I'm not mistaken, I remember during COVID,

0: the tests that you occasionally had to take that I took and pay for were PCR tests, right?
1: That's right. Not to be confused with the rapid antigen tests. Those were widely available for COVID. These are PCR tests are more accurate. They're performed in a lab or in a hospital. And at present, until now, in long-term care homes, they have access to this testing, but it needs to be sent off-site to be tested elsewhere. And this can lead to significant delays in transportation and then also the lab turnaround times themselves, which sometimes at peak season are a bit slower. And so this really brings all of that testing right to the resident and reduces the turnaround time significantly. We can get results in under an hour that are just as accurate as what you would get in one of those labs, and as compared to many days when residents are waiting for results, often in isolation awaiting results.
0: Are these tests easy to administer? Do the homes have to hire people who can process the tests? So how easy would this be to implement?
1: Yeah, when we started working on this a few years ago, and it was actually sort of in the middle and near the last half of the pandemic, realizing that early detection was so important, we didn't actually know whether it would be feasible for staff working in a long-term care home to be able to do this kind of testing. As it turns out, they are able to do it. It's very straightforward. We developed a bit of a training program around this. And it's actually no different than this, like collecting the specimen, so the test from the nose, is no different than what they're already doing for sending these tests to a lab. The difference is they're using what we call a sort of a point of care instrument. It's sort of like a desktop size device where they take the specimen and they can actually process it. Now they do need to have training and there needs to be a little bit of oversight from the lab perspective, but this is very straightforward to run. And after some pilot work and eventually this trial, we're pretty confident that this is something that is feasible for homes to do. It's within their scope to do it, and it leads to earlier detection and hopefully better outcomes for residents.
0: Are there any barriers? I mean, there's a different health system in every province, and your number of prevented ER visits are national. So what are the barriers from that point of view?
1: Yeah, it's a great question. I think we're still early in this journey. We did some pilot work. Now we have this trial that really helps us to understand the magnitude of the potential benefit. We've only done this in, 10 homes as part of the trial, and we've scaled it up progressively across the Toronto region. But there really needs to be a larger scale up of this approach so that we can better track the outcomes and obviously make sure that that the homes are supported for what they need in order to be able to do this in practice. So I think we to move this from sort of a local initiative, a regional initiative, to more provincial and national will probably take a few more respiratory seasons. But it's, I think, a move in the right direction.
0: Now, one of the things that our system is often criticized about is that we're great at clinical trials and then really bad at upscaling them.
1: Yeah, I think that's a very appropriate comment. I think that's always the challenge, and where the rubber hits the road is how do you translate new evidence into practice? In this case, I'm cautiously optimistic because we've had a lot of great partnerships as part of this trial. We worked with the National Microbiology Laboratory in Winnipeg. We've had some partners from Public Health Ontario and Ministry of Long-Term Care. They're obviously they're key partners and knowledge users of this information. And I know that there'll be some provincial plans to do some further pilot work. So I'm actually hopeful in this case that there's going to be more initiatives like this and a gradual uptake of this for this practice.
0: Anything else you'd like to leave us with on this?
1: Well, I think you said it well at the very beginning of our conversation. It's really important that we not forget, but that we actually remember, what happened in the COVID-19 pandemic, and that we try to do better. I think it's good for people to be aware that there's a lot of folks that have not stopped working since the beginning of the pandemic and are going to continue to try to make iterative improvements to our healthcare system.
0: Okay. Thank you for that.
1: Thanks for having me.
0: Bye-bye. That was Dr. Jerome Leese of Sunnybrook Health Sciences Center and co-principal investigator of the trial. I'm Libby Znaimer, and this is the Zoomer Week in Review coming up. Birthday celebrations for an Aussie pop star who scored a string of top 10 hits and a role on a popular U.S. soap opera.
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0: Rick Springfield was born in Australia on August 23, 1949, and was a member of the pop group Zoot before embarking on a solo career in 1972. Following a move to the U.S., Springfield scored a number one hit with Jesse's Girl in 1981 and received the Grammy for the Best Male Rock Performance. He followed with four more top 10 hits, including Don't Talk to Strangers and Affair of the Heart. As an actor, Springfield starred in the 1984 film Hard to Hold and the television series High Tide from 1994 to 97. But he is perhaps best known for his portrayal of Dr. Noah Drake on the daytime drama General Hospital, a role he played on and off from 1981 to 2013. In recent years, he also made guest appearances on Supernatural, Hot in Cleveland, and American Horror Story. In 2010, Springfield published his autobiography, Late at Night, a memoir. Let's hear Springfield's number one hit, Jesse's Girl.

0: That was Rick Springfield with his 1981 hit, Jessie's Girl. Springfield celebrated his 77th birthday on August 23rd. And that brings us to the end of this week's edition of the Zoomer Week in Review. I'm Libby Znaimer. Thanks for joining me today. Be sure to come back next week to stay up to date with all things Zoomer worldwide.
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1: The most memorable interviews and listener calls from the week that was on Fight Back with Libby Znaimer. Welcome to the best of Fight Back with Jane Brown.
3: Good afternoon. Welcome to the Sunday edition of the Best of Fight Back. More of what you want to hear from the week that was. As our comprehensive coverage of the new Canada-U.S. trade war continues, Donald Trump continued to throw out threats unrelated to trade, getting into a back and forth of personal insults with Ontario Premier Doug Ford. And then this bombshell on Tuesday, threatening to change the name of Lake Ontario to Lake America, not unlike changing the name of the Gulf of Mexico to the Gulf of America. We wondered, does the U.S. president have the power to change the name of Lake Ontario? And as Libby pointed out, it is somewhat surprising he doesn't want to call it Lake Trump after renaming the John F. Kennedy Center for the Performing Arts in his name and changing Southern Boulevard near his Mar-a-Lago Golf Club in Florida, just to name a couple. Anthony Wilson Smith is president and CEO of Historica Canada and reacted to Trump's tantrum over Lake Ontario.
4: A good place to begin, Libby, in terms of what you're just saying, is one of the reasons to not call it Lake Trump is if you look at the responses to the news stories in American media, never mind Canadian, some of the suggestions of what people might want to do in a lake named after him are pretty creative and nothing I would feel comfortable with saying unless I wanted to endanger your radio license. So they're original and not necessarily pretty.
0: Does he even have the ability to change the name? I mean, the lake apparently is half in their territory and half in ours.
4: Usually the process when it happens is that, you know, where you share property essentially is the two countries have internal debates first. Each of them says among themselves, hey, do we want to change this? And does it make sense in terms of our neighbor as well? If both sides come up with saying, yeah, let's move forward, then they agree to do that. Then they come to an agreement. Then both go back and pass legislation marking the name change. And then, you know, not as an essential final process, but as protocol normally, they would go to the United Nations and say, hey, by the way, you know, on the maps and everything you put out, we'd be really glad if you would change it. Now, of course, none of that applies here because you have a guy who wants something different until half an hour passes and he wants something else again or something else. But, you know, in the case of course, the precedent is the Gulf of Mexico, which Americans now call the Gulf of America, which they've even managed to get onto Google Maps and otherwise because Google exists in the U.S. and beyond, and nobody else has changed, but there you go.
0: It seems pretty silly, frankly.
4: I think ever since we walked out on the talks the other night, the question has been, what kind of hissy fit was he going to have? How many of them was he going to have? And in what different areas? And of course, our premier, meaning as in Premier of Ontario, lit things up yesterday with some pretty creative remarks as well. Which, you know, further set things off and off we go. So, and, you know, I mean, we also know historically that the hours on Truth Social between about midnight and 6 a.m., because he never seems to sleep, are when he gets up to what I would politely call his most imaginative.
0: Is there any actual possible impact, even if he is able to go ahead?
4: Well, a couple of things, first of all. One is, you know, of course, Lake Ontario is not named after the province of Ontario. Lake Ontario itself, Ontario is actually named after the lake, and that in turn comes from an Indigenous word. So you're already kind of, you know, trying to teach a lesson with something that doesn't work in teaching a lesson. You can call it anything again that you want internally. You know, you can call it President Donald J. if you want. You can call it anything else. Again, opening yourself up to these things. And we just keep calling it what we've called it. And certainly in theory, other than the people who run, you know, the tech bros, everybody else is going to keep calling it the same thing, including, based on the evidence, the people who live next door to these things on both sides of the border, who are the ones who are getting hit the hardest by all this.
0: He seems obsessed with putting his name on things. Is that, I mean, I'm wondering, like, is that some kind of almost a personality disorder? And I don't know what to make of it.
4: It's a bit like that old sarcastic saying, you know, about people who are essentially wrapped up in themselves and sociopaths. You know, like, there's nobody he finds more interesting than himself. And that's reflected in a lot of ways. I mean, generally, there are traditions, of course, you know, if I'm putting my historian's hat on, that things are only named after people, first of all, after they're gone, and are only named after people by other people as a tribute to them. You got to kind of go back to about Napoleon's days or otherwise to find somebody who said, I'm so interesting, I think I'm going to name everything after myself. But that's who we're dealing with again.
3: Anthony Wilson Smith, President and CEO of Historica Canada. This is the best of Fight Back on Zoomer Radio. I'm Jane Brown. There's no question that, at least in the short term, the retaliatory tariffs announced Tuesday will add more pain to one of the hardest hit areas, the city of Hamilton. The Mark Carney Liberals also announced a $7.5 billion relief package, which small business advocates say will not help most small businesses. What does the mayor of Hamilton have to say? Andrea Horvath joined Libby on Wednesday.
5: When the tariffs were first introduced, I held some roundtables to get the input directly from people, industries, businesses impacted, because we are quite a diversified economy here in Hamilton. And so various sectors were being impacted in various ways. I'm looking to reconvene those conversations. And I'm also looking to work with our economic development team here in Hamilton to help facilitate or navigate through those word salads. And I think that that's something practical that we can do as a municipality, is to help with some navigation for those small businesses that don't have the capacity to, and don't have the experts and don't have the lawyers and are not going to be able to find the time while they're trying to survive to do that legwork themselves. And so these are conversations I'm having internally here at the city. We don't have a lot of financial capacity as cities to buffer the pain of a trade war, but certainly of a tariff war. But certainly, there are things we can do to try to, you know, help, assist, facilitate businesses to access the programs that the other orders of government are bringing forward. And I would hope that we can do that for workers as well.
0: It seems like the barrier comes down to size. And a lot of small businesses are too small.
5: Well, you know, it's very interesting because, and you'll know this from our previous conversations in many years ago, but it's often said that small business is the backbone of our economy. Small business is the backbone of our economy. And so we need to be very thoughtful about that, because those small businesses, they have employees, and those employees are often like family. And so this is one of the things that I think we need to really take a pause to look at, because it's very difficult for a small business to lay off people that have worked with them for 10, 15, 20 years, in some cases much, much longer. I was at a company not too long ago in Hamilton. They were celebrating a milestone anniversary of 100 years, and many of their workers had been with them for 25, 35, 40 years. Having to lay off workers that are like your family is not only economically problematic for the workers and for the business, obviously, but it's also a very difficult thing emotionally and in terms of the well-being of the people that have to make those decisions. And so I think there's a lot we need to look at in terms of how do we bolster, how do we hold up the small businesses, because a lot of them also play key roles in the supply chain.
0: Those programs, they're federal programs. What can the province do for you?
5: Well, I mean, this is, you were talking about my conversation with the premier on Monday, and they're also putting together, they've also put together some plans for some support for workers, et cetera. And what my job is now, what the city's job is now, is to look at how we can A, get feedback on possible amendments that might, or gaps maybe, that might be identified on the ground, and then advocate for those gaps to be narrowed.

narrowed or eliminated. The other thing would be to, as I said, help facilitate access to the programs, and the only way to do that is by listening to what the people impacted, the companies impacted, the workers impacted, the unions that are impacted.

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14: Wednesdays, we talk about your health with our medical record panel. And this past Wednesday, Libby began the conversation with a Canadian first. A 64-year-old Quebec man has become the first patient in North America to receive a regenerated liver, thanks to a breakthrough technology that could make dozens of additional livers available for a transplant. It was regenerated by a new machine used for the first time at a Montreal hospital. Dr. Malcolm Moore is a medical oncologist at Princess Margaret Cancer Center, and Dr. Fahad Razak is general internist at St. Michael's Hospital and Canada Research Chair in Healthcare Data and Analytics at the University of Toronto.
15: Putting someone through an organ transplant surgery is a huge surgery. You don't want to do it unless you think that organ is going to survive in the patient. The patient's going to be able to survive and the organ's going to work. They now have these steps that are greatly increasing the chance that that organ is going to successfully be transplanted. So what does it mean for, you know, your listeners or a patient? It means that given that organ supply is always lower than the number of patients who could benefit from an organ, there's always people waiting. This kind of technology now could start to greatly increase the number of organs that are transferred. So I think overall we're talking about a really good news story and really kind of very advanced, almost sci-fi-like technology, like very exciting technology on two fronts to do it.
16: My understanding is that the doctor responsible for this, he was just kind of fiddling around with the machine. Is that right?
15: I mean, I have to say so much of great medical innovation comes from the people who are doing, you know, in this case, we have surgeons who are day in and day out doing the transplants. They're seeing examples where, we're not transplanting. I really think that organ could have worked. Or an example where you do a transplant and then the organ fails, which is catastrophic for the recipient and catastrophic for the donor and their family. And so, you know, I think it's often that's where the innovation comes from. It's people who are doing the work every day and wondering, could we do this a little bit better? I think it's a great story.
16: Do you know how many people are on the wait list for a liver transplant?
15: I don't know specifically for a liver transplant, but I can say I have a lot of patients who have terminal illness, liver disease, kidney disease. There, many of them are waiting. This is a story we see on the wards all the time. We're admitting patients with complications from a failing organ who are on that list who are waiting. I can think of many examples. I'm going on clinical service again tomorrow at St. Mike's for the next week, and I was just on a couple of weeks ago. I can think of many examples

0: every week I'm on where you're seeing patients suffering, having complications because they are now at that terminal end stage phase of organ failure.
1: Malcolm, what are the implications for people with either liver cancer or cancer that's metastasized to the liver?
2: You know, that's a good question. What's happening is that we're expanding the indications for liver transplant, but the present time is just limited by the availability of organs. And the other point I'd sort of make as a follow-on from Fahad is that the longer you have to wait for an organ, the sicker people get. And about in Ontario, I think, or in Canada, about 30% of the people on the transplant list die still on the transplant list waiting for an organ. So anything that accelerates the number of organs, people get transplanted earlier, they're going to do better.
1: Do you have any of these machines?
2: UHN has probably one of the most sophisticated transplant programs in the world. And so my guess would be the answer is yes.
1: Any surprise that this came out of Quebec?
2: No, I mean, you know, transplantation is a very active field. It tends to be centralized to larger institutions. You don't have community hospitals doing organ transplants. And so these transplant programs, whether it be in Montreal or Toronto or Vancouver, are very sophisticated, well-running operations, and they're quite integrated. These groups work together in terms of organ availability and things like that. So it is, as Fahad said, overall, this is a very good news story.
3: Dr. Malcolm Moore, a medical oncologist at Princess Margaret Cancer Center, and Dr. Fahad Razak, general internist at St. Michael's Hospital and Canada Research Chair in Healthcare Data and Analytics at the University of Toronto. This is Zoomer Radio's Best of Fight Back. I'm Jane Brown. So did you notice any change on our roads during the Toronto Police crackdown on e-scooters and e-bikes during the two-week safety enforcement campaign? It just ended this past Monday, so on Wednesday, we got an update from Sergeant Murray Campbell of Toronto Police Traffic Services.
4: The Toronto Police Service, although we only issued 324 tickets and warnings, these are written warnings, we engage a much larger volume of people that are operating bicycles, micromobility devices, e-kick scooters, e-bikes, and all sorts of different mobility devices across the city. Our campaign was not based solely on the numbers, but is also a very robust education campaign that we partnered with the City of Toronto to get the word out there, to start the conversations happening, because we understand that the rules around who can ride these, where they can be ridden, and when are very confusing.
1: Right. My understanding is that they're illegal here in Toronto.
4: So an e-bike is not illegal, but there are certain restrictions on what type of e-bike, what modifications you can make, and where they can be ridden. But the e-kick scooters, 100%, they are not allowed to be ridden in any public spaces within the City of Toronto.
1: Okay. And, you know, I see them all the time. We just quoted, there have been multiple reports on the damage they cause, and one just yesterday from the Canadian Institute of Health Information. And in 1 year alone, there was a 40% increase in hospitalization, mostly kids, resulting from the injuries. Now, first of all, do you have any insight about why it had gone up so much in 1 year alone?
4: Well, I'm imagining that the increase in ridership has a great portion to that. These are great mobility devices if used properly by the right people. Unfortunately, this is a pilot program that was put on by the province of Ontario, which allowed municipalities or cities to opt in or to not opt in to their use. These small e-kick scooters, they're stand-upon devices that have a high center of gravity and very small wheels, not very congruent to safe operation within the city of Toronto.

0: As we know, we have streetcar tracks, lots of pedestrians, lots of potholes, unfortunately. They are not safe to be operated here, and the city recognized that, and that's why they decided not to opt into this program.
1: Do you have any insight in how those messages were received? Because you're saying a lot of this is the education piece.
0: Yes. So a lot of it, specifically to kick scooters, was received with shock that they didn't know that they were not allowed to be operated here. We've engaged with an awful lot of people, and there's an awful lot of people that was not aware. And then people that are aware are going to maybe get off their kick scooter, walk around the corner away from us, and jump back on again. And that's unfortunate because that puts themselves and others at risk in the city. It takes a little bit of time, a little bit of digging to find out what the City of Toronto has allowed and where they have allowed it. Different devices are allowed in different areas. And this is why we started this campaign, to get the people talking about it and prompt people to start looking at what is allowed and what isn't allowed. An awful lot of these devices we found had been modified. And that was really, really concerning to us.
1: Is there a threat? Do you think that it would be appropriate to give people a real penalty as a deterrent?
0: That is what we did. We laid 324 tickets on people where appropriate. An awful lot of our interactions started with operator behavior. So people that were not stopping at stop signs, people that were operating on sidewalks within crosswalks, people that were putting others at risk, those were our main focus, and those are the people that garnered the attention and the ticket issuance at this stage.
2: Sergeant Murray Campbell of Toronto Police Traffic Services. You're listening to the best of Fight Back on Zoomer Radio. I'm Jane Brown. Coming up, what you had to say about the week that was, and the Fight Back Knockout Call of the Week.
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3: Fight Back with Libby Znaimer has the most informed guests on the week's hot topics. And we also want to hear from you. Here are some of this week's best calls. Sita in Mississauga phoned about the trade deal Canada rejected.
4: Trump and his staff thought that they can walk and take advantage of Canadians because we apologize and we're polite for everything. Cheers to our prime minister for walking away from a conniving deal that went wrong the last second. We'd even try to put back booze on the shelf. But at least he didn't give away Canada and our resources. We're not a state and we never will be.
3: David in Toronto also called in on the trade war with the U.S.
5: Everyone seems really surprised at what's happening with the trade war. The Americans, for decades, have only done what is best for them. And as they've continued to be sort of have their empire, they've gotten more and more aggressive. To me, Donald Trump is doing us a favor by forcing Canadians to diversify their markets. Like, it's never a good business plan to only have one customer.
3: Ted in Toronto phoned with a suggestion on how Canada should move forward in dealing with the U.S.
6: I think what we should impose is an awareness tariff for 2 weeks. All the essential items that they require, you add a 20% tariff for 2 weeks, not to be confrontational, just as an awareness tariff. And that would create a huge news frenzy in the U.S. and bring awareness to Americans and to Trump that we are essential for the U.S. We provide them with energy. Things keep ticking along because of the energy that we provide.
3: Jody in Toronto phoned with her thoughts on the failed trade talks with Donald Trump and his people.
7: Mexico, they're dealing with the same Trump as we are, the thin-skinned egomaniac, narcissist, whatever. And they've made such good progress in the last 18 months with their meetings, planned meetings, strategic meetings and so on, and they're clipping along, whereas we in the 18 previous months have done nothing in this regard other than aggravating this man, where Mexico had the good sense not to do that.
2: And now, Fight Back's Knockout Call of the Week.
3: There were a lot of great calls this week, but the winner of the Fight Back Knockout Call of the Week is Ron in Guelph, who added his thoughts on the escalating trade war with the U.S.
8: We're not dealing with an adult here. We're dealing with a spoiled child. The more often you give in to a spoiled child, the more they want. And our prime minister gave in to him on the Gordie Howe Bridge, and Trump just smiles and says, well, guess what? They're going to give in on everything else. So I think the best thing we can do is to use energy as a crutch. Donald Trump says, Canada doesn't have anything we need. Well, how about uranium, electricity, oil? And there's a lot of things that we have that they need.
3: That does it for this week's Best of Fight Back on Zoomer Radio. If you'd like to qualify for the Fight Back Knockout Call of the Week, phone us noon to one weekdays. Or if you have a comment, email us at fightback@zoomer.ca. 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I'm Jane Brown. Join us again next weekend when we'll round up the Best of Fight Back.
2: Best of Fight Back is produced by Jane Brown, Ziv Hadi, and Dan Christakos. Executive producer, Moses Znaimer.

0: Hello, and welcome to Idea City on the Air, featuring talks from the historic 20 editions of Moses Neimer's Idea City Conference. By the end of the next half hour, you'll be inspired and enlightened by the world's smartest people with the biggest ideas. In this episode, could Thoth Technologies' space elevator finally get built? Company co-founder Brendan Quine was at Idea City in 2015 to talk about the sky-high rocket launching pad. Now, let's join Moses as he introduces Brendan to the stage.
1: We're going to begin with Dr. Brendan Quine. He runs a small company from an unlikely place, but has some very big dreams for a space elevator. Dr. Quine.
2: Thank you. Well, hi, everyone. I'm Brendan Quine. I'm the Chief Technical Officer of Thoth Technology, Inc. I'm also a professor at York University in York's new Lassonde School of Engineering. So I'm going to talk to you about one of those projects which maybe it's far out or maybe it's closer than you think, the space elevator. I'm going to start off with a little bit about rocketry. Saturn V was an incredible invention. This rocket would lift 210 tons into low Earth orbit. Okay, so we're placing with this rocket a tower block into low Earth orbit. The problem with the Saturn V and with other rocketry approaches is that they're extremely inefficient in terms of their energy usage. So just to give you a sense of this inefficiency, imagine that you have a rocket and it's entirely comprised of fuel. And say it weighs 10 kilograms. So now in rocketry, if you go to do a space engineering course at York University, you'll discover that we have a unit called ISP, which measures the performance of rockets in seconds. And it's basically equivalent to the exhaust velocity of the gas coming out the back of the rocket. So rocketry is a little bit like standing on a skateboard and throwing as hard as you can t-shirts off the back. And that's going to propel you forwards. But as you can imagine, that's not going to propel you forwards very fast unless you throw the t-shirts extremely hard. And so just to give you a sense of the inefficiency of this technique, if I take this rocket, it's made of entirely of fuel, it's going to basically hover for about 3,000 seconds before it runs completely out of fuel. And only approximately, in a typical rocket flight, only approximately 2% of the energy that's released in this massive chemical burn goes into the payload in terms of the energy needed to place it into orbit. And the rest is dissipated against the atmosphere. And this is a huge waste. So I wanted to talk a little bit about space to just give you a sense of where we're coming from here. So space is like always falling. I'm going to distinguish here between space as in going above 100 kilometers, which is one of the popular definitions, and space as going into orbit. So all the spacecraft that are providing you services, television, internet, are in orbit, somewhere in Earth's orbit. It begins around 200 kilometers above the Earth. But it's not the potential energy that is the cost to get to space. It is the kinetic energy in the velocity of the spacecraft that you have to achieve. Just to give you a sense of that, if I want to put 1 kilogram into low Earth orbit, I need to supply about 1 megajoule of energy to put it up to 100 kilometers, and then I need to supply 27 megajoules of energy in order to give it a tangential velocity. So basically what's happening here on the top left, the spacecraft is always falling towards the center of the Earth. The force vector acts towards the center of gravity, but because it's moving so quickly, it continuously misses. And so if we get that velocity right and the altitude right, we can sustain an orbit, and the spacecraft will essentially, except for things like air drag, stay in orbit and rotate around the Earth forevermore. But to get this energy, this is a colossal amount of energy. So if I want to launch a personal spacecraft, let's say now it weighs about 10 tons. I want air conditioning, and I don't want to just wear a spacesuit all the time. That spacecraft's going to require about the output of our largest nuclear power generation plant, Pickering. And you're going to have that on board in order to be able to provide this energy electrically using rocketry. So probably this is not a technology that is going to come to us anytime soon. Maybe it's going to be decades out before we can take an entire nuclear power station and collapse it into a core that may

0: be only 1 ton. So we need another method. Another way to think about orbit is, if I know my velocity, I can reduce gravity to an effective gravity on the spacecraft. And so it turns out, to sustain low Earth orbit, I need to be traveling around 7,000 meters per second. And then that will reduce my gravity to around 2 from around 9.8. And if I get to around 8 or 9 thousand meters per second, then my gravity is essentially down to zero, and I continually rotate around the Earth. So I want you to think of space now as basically you're falling, but you're moving, so you don't hit the Earth.
1: Coming up after the break.
0: So we're envisaging a tower which is 20 kilometers tall. It's around 300 meters at the base, and it's pressurized to around 100 atmospheres, around 100 times the atmospheric strength.
1: This episode of Idea City on the Air is brought to you by Zoomer Magazine. We'll be back in a moment with more from Brendan Quine. Visit ideacity.ca to watch hundreds of archival talks from Moses Neimer's Idea City Conference.
2: 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Vivaldi and Piazzolla's Four Seasons, performed with the Philharmonique Orchestra, October 31st at Roy Thomson Hall. 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
1: Welcome back to Idea City on the Air. Once again, we're taking you back to 2015 for a talk from Brendan Quine about his patented space elevator.
0: We started thinking about how we could avoid this bill and really bring the advantage of the space environment to humanity in a much more cost-effective, much more environmentally effective method. And we started thinking about things that we could build up from the ground rather than from space downwards. And we also started to think about how we would support the colossal mass that we might need if we wanted to put a tower up to space. And we hit across the idea of using an inflatable tower. So we're envisaging a tower which is 20 kilometers tall. It's around 300 meters at the base, and it's pressurized to around 100 atmospheres, around 100 times the atmospheric strength. On top, we have a payload bay. We have a flight deck where we can launch into space. We can have hotels and restaurants. And now, rather than taking an extremely risky and expensive rocket flight, to give you a sense, if you want a two-week vacation on the International Space Station, the current ticket price is around $90 million. By using electrical means to ascend, and also by using frictional contact with the tower, we no longer have to throw mass off the back in order to propel ourselves upwards. And this increases the efficiency from around 2%, maybe up to around 90% with regenerative braking systems. So the elevators would ascend up the side of the tower at about 12 kilometers an hour. It'll take you about an hour to get to the top of the tower, where you will still have gravity. That's a good thing, because space, zero-G makes people very sick, typically. You'll have a light spring in your step, because gravity will be slightly reduced, not by much. But you'll be able to essentially enjoy the vista, the scenery that the astronauts get from the International Space Station. And we think the ticket price would be around $1,000 a person. So in thinking about this, we started to publish, on my academic side, I started to publish research papers on how we might actually implement this approach. And another cornerstone for us is not to use any technologies that don't exist today. So our tower is made of Kevlar and polyethylene. You can also, if you like metal, you could make it out of boron. Boron has enough strength. It's about the same weight as a supertanker that moves oil around

0: the oceans today. And the next trick that we had to come up with is, how on earth do you stabilize something that tall? Okay, so we can't have cables, they're too heavy. Too heavy, they're going to be difficult to sustain the stress. And so we came up with this idea of an active tower that we would actually lean towards the wind force if a hurricane was incident on the tower. And we would also be able to take out other vibration modes in it. And in thinking about this, we realized that we came up with a unique control concept, and we filed patents in the United Kingdom, United States, and in Canada on a control method. Simultaneously, we started building models of it. I'm showing on the bottom right-hand side a model which stands 3 stories high. And it's in Petrie Science and Engineering building at York University. It's pressurized to around 7 pounds per square inch. It weighs 15 kilos. So that gives you a sense of the technology. We built this demonstrator just to be able to test out the control technologies on the tower. So our design constraint was a survival of a Category 5 hurricane with winds sustaining up to 250 kilometers an hour over more than 4 kilometers of the length of the tower. And after you do all the maths, it turns out you would have to lean the tower about 1 degree into the wind in order to use the colossal weight of the tower against the forces acting on the tower. By comparison, so we're not getting into space here, we're just getting 20 kilometers above the ground, and we haven't solved this kinetic energy issue. We've solved part of the potential energy issue, but there is a huge advantage. And the huge advantage is now, instead of launching vertically, we can launch horizontally directly towards the orbit that we want, and that will save around 30% of the fuel cost of going into low Earth orbit. So it doesn't sound like a lot, but the advantage of that saving is that you now do not require multi-stage rocketry. You can, in a single stage to orbit, in a space plane, access low Earth orbit, return to the top of the tower, and refuel, and reuse that spacecraft again for space flight. Even more interesting, particularly if you live in Australia, is that if you built one in Australia and one in New York, it would take you 1 hour to ascend the elevator, 4 hours to fly to New York, 1 hour to come down the other side. You're on the other side of the world in 6 hours. Great, I'm glad you like that.
1: Coming up after the break,
0: low Earth orbit has larger objects, natural and artificial satellites, 10 centimeters or more. Getting hit by one of those is going to be like being hit by a bunker buster bomb.
1: This episode of Idea City on the Air is brought to you by Zoomer Magazine. We'll be back in a moment with more from Brendan Klein. Visit ideacity.ca to watch hundreds of archival talks from the 20-year history of Moses Neimer's Idea City Conference, featuring the biggest ideas from the world's smartest people.
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1: Welcome back to Idea City on the Air. Once again, we're taking you back to 2015 for a talk from Brendan Klein about his patented space elevator.
0: We first presented this work in a paper we wrote in Acta Astronautica in 2009.

So this concept has been around for a while. You're probably more familiar with the idea of a space elevator as a tether. Konstantin Tsiolkovsky came up with this idea in 1895 of attaching a counterweight, and it would go beyond low Earth orbit. In the modern versions of this, the cable's around 100,000 kilometers long. It's anchored on the equator, and the spin of the Earth will keep the cable taut. So it sounds good. I'm going to highlight a few issues with this concept. Number one. So setting aside whether you could make this cable strong enough, it's fairly clear that carbon nanotubes aren't going to do it because of the defect rate in them. They're not going to be quite strong enough to achieve this on the Earth. Perfect for the moon, but not on Earth. The other problems are, in low Earth orbit, we have a lot of micrometeorites. So most of these are artificial. Most of these are natural, but some of them are artificial. If I get hit by a fleck of paint on my spacecraft, it breaks the window. They're traveling maybe 8 kilometers per second towards you. It's just a huge hit. And so we are estimating that a meteorite will sever a space tether in about less than 6 months, around 5 months it will sever each cable. So building a space tether is a race against time. I build one, and then I constantly, my climbers have to race up to build up other ones before the first ones fail. Low Earth orbit has larger objects, natural and artificial satellites, 10 centimeters or more. Getting hit by one of those is going to be like being hit by a bunker buster bomb. So there's no way anybody's going to be able to survive that in the LEO environment. Lower down, where we're building in 20 kilometers, the atmosphere is going to take care of this for us, mostly because they will burn up as they enter. But higher, around 100 kilometers, this is a serious problem. And so you're going to have to maneuver your space tether to avoid them. Also, in space, oxygen dissociates, and atomic oxygen will damage the surfaces of your space tether around micron per month. So these tethers are usually pretty thin, maybe 50 microns. So 1 micron a month doesn't sound a lot, but you're going to rapidly reduce the structural integrity of it. And then lastly, and probably the hardest to deal with, is lightning. So these tethers are typically maybe 5 centimeters in diameter. If they're hit by lightning, it's going to sever it. It's going to release enough power to sever a tether. And the best place for lightning is in Alaska. There's about one lightning strike every 13 years. But that's before you built the largest lightning conductor on Earth and placed it at that location. So this is going to be a really difficult challenge to beat off for a space tether, and probably the chances of total catastrophic failure are unacceptably high because of lightning. So by contrast, if we only build to 20 kilometers, we can build this macroscopic building that can have lightning conductors down the side, and we're sheltered by the atmosphere, which is going to burn up the majority of the micrometeorites before they strike the structure. And then even if they do strike the structure, our plan is to have many, many segments, many cells, which are all joined together so that you can lose a certain percentage of the structural integrity from those cells without losing the building's integrity. And then we would be able to, even better, go and repair them using conventional techniques to fill the holes, maybe releasing gases with plasticizers that would fill in the gaps that have been formed. Wrinkling turns out to be a major problem. Okay, so wrinkling happens when you bend an inflatable structure a little bit too much, and it causes a dramatic change in the structural integrity. This is showing a means by which two elevators traveling on the same core can pass each other by using a spiral grip that rotates as they approach each other, and this enables bidirectional travel. So that means that we can have elevators going up and elevators coming down at the same time. So also we discovered that the current mathematical theory doesn't work very well, particularly at this onset of wrinkling. The red zone is where we have to avoid. As the wrinkles start to go, the line goes very nonlinear. We compared some theories against each other to determine that really the conventional theory didn't work very well, and that actually one of the other theories was much better at predicting the performance. The idea is to establish hard engineering guidelines as to how you build inflatable structures.

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0: This episode of Idea City on the Air is brought to you by Zoomer Magazine. 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
0: Welcome back to Idea City on the Air. Once again, we're taking you back to 2015 for a talk from Brendan Klein about his patented space elevator.
1: We came to realize later that one of the big advantages of a space tower is in wind generation. So on the ground, if I have a turbine, it's only 20% efficient because the wind only blows strong enough to turn it 20% of the time. Industry uses power 24/7. So if it's not sunny and it's not windy, we have a problem. And the problem is only solved by large-scale nuclear power stations and hydroelectric solutions currently. We realized that if you lofted the turbines to the stratosphere between 12 and 14 kilometers, the wind blows 98% of the time strong enough to turn your turbine. So you increase the efficiency of your turbines by a factor of 4. A single tower could provide around 5 gigawatts of energy, approximately 20% of Ontario's total peak demand. And it would do so inobtrusively. The turbines are not near the ground, they're not going to kill birds, and you're not going to hear them. We think that the top of the tower could also be used for communications. In Toronto, all of our TV antennas are pointed at the CN Tower. The CN Tower is distributing TV networks 24/7. There is a whole payload bay for this kind of equipment. Currently, if you're not near a tower, you have to use a geostationary satellite. They cost around $1 billion. They launched, they operate for 15 years, and then they typically fail. So on average, you're using 10-year-old technology if you're receiving stuff from space, and it cannot be serviced. We cannot get to those orbits. We cannot fix the equipment. By contrast, if you have the payload, your comms base, at the top of a 20-kilometer tower, you can cover an area 1,000 kilometers in any direction. You can send your service technicians to fix the problems with the stuff. You can upgrade every year to the latest digital technology and the latest digital distribution. Thank you.
5: Well, that's a tremendous amount of material to try and get across in 17 minutes, Brendan, so thank you for the effort. I want to ask you, is this a purely academic exercise, or is this a proposal for a practical project, and who do you direct the proposal?

0: proposal to?
1: So I believe that the way to commoditize these kinds of technologies is through patents. The advantage of the patent is that if you want to spend $1 billion building the space tower and you own the patent, now other people can't just come and copy you after you've made the initial investment. And so we think that this is the key. This is why we're pursuing the patents so vociferously. We would like to build one in Canada first. We haven't solved the US, the Canadian patent yet. It's still pending since 2008. And so, yes, we're talking to a variety of architects, construction companies, about where we might house the first project.
0: Okay. I know there's some VC people out there, so give us a number.
1: Great.
0: What's the number?
1: For the total tower, the full one?
0: Yeah.
1: $5 billion to 20 kilometers.
0: A bargain. A bargain. Thank you so much,
1: Thank
0: Dr.
1: You.
0: Gwynn.
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0: Hello, and welcome to Idea City on the Air, the radio show. By the end of the next half hour, you'll be inspired and enlightened by the world's biggest ideas, innovations, and breakthroughs as you hear about them in talks from the planet's smartest people. In this episode of Idea City on the Air, John Beeden speaks about his solo journey across oceans. Now, let's join Moses as he introduces John to the stage.
1: I was looking for, the epitome of older and reckless. And I came across this fella, Beeden. And I read the sentence about him, and it said that he had rowed solo across the Atlantic. I looked at it and said, rode, really rode. He didn't sail, he didn't motor, he didn't fly, he rode. And then it went on to say, and the Pacific. He rode solo across the Atlantic and the Pacific. I mean, that's mind-boggling. And the first thought is, who's the crazy guy who would do that? I mean, that's an astonishing thing to undertake, let alone to survive. And achieve it, and so we tracked him down, and we're lucky to have him here. And my question to John is, come and tell us why, John.
2: Morning, everybody. So the why, I thought I should start by explaining what ocean rowing is, because not many people understand the ins and outs. First time anybody rowed an ocean was in 1896, believe it or not. These two oyster fishermen from New York went chasing a $10,000 reward offered by a newspaper magnate, got all the way to France to find there was no newspaper magnate and no $10,000, but they still made the first official crossing. 70 years before anybody else attempted it, two crazy Englishmen, which is probably why I'm here today, and they set off in English rows. And this little rowing boat is mind-blowing compared to what I did. They had a little tarp that they dragged across the top. They actually got rescued off the coast of Ireland by a lighthouse keeper in a massive storm before they got dashed on the rocks. The first person to row solo across the Atlantic was a guy called John Fairfax, self-described as a Caribbean pirate, who's basically a cigarette and alcohol smuggler, but we'll let him get away with that. Most interesting thing about this, so he did this in 1969. He landed in Florida, which was pretty impressive in itself because of the currents. But he also got a message from the guys on the moon in Apollo 11 as he landed, congratulating him. Most impressive thing for me in this crossing is the boat was designed by a guy called Uffe Fox, who designed lifeboats in the Second World War that could be dropped from planes.

0: didn't destroy themselves on impact, but self-righted. So I actually believe, though, that ocean rowing should be as close to traditional rowing as possible. So you're allowed a rudder, you're allowed oars, but no sailing intrusion into the rowing boat. This is my boat, so it is a more modern version of Uffe's boat, designed so the wind slips over the back. It has a cabin at the back, which is where all your electronics are, where you rest if you can rest, and you're safe if there was a really bad storm. The boat's designed to self-right because of the more buoyancy in the top if she's upside down. And this is me arriving in Barbados. Other people choose to do it in different ways. They've designed boats now that are actually backwards. So you'll see that this boat has the cabin actually at the front of the boat. And basically the bulkhead of the cabin acts as a sail. These boats also have dagger boards, autopilots. All these things make it easy. Now, this is just my opinion, that I think if you're going to row an ocean, it should be as difficult as possible. Because you only get one chance. You're going to spend all that time and investment in money and effort and then get there and think you've cheated yourself. Well, that's how I thought about it anyway. People cheat in other ways as well. These guys actually claimed a speed crossing record until one of their crew members sent in this image. They've taken their spare oars and their sleeping bag and made a sail. Which is fine if they were in trouble and struggling and needed to make good time, but they shouldn't have claimed the record. So people get up to all sorts of things at sea, and who's looking? There's nobody about. So Moses' question was why. So my reasons for rowing the Atlantic were I'm an aging runner, I'm a lifelong runner, still running every day, but I was starting to slow down, so I was looking for a new challenge. I've been diagnosed with a congenital heart condition where I had to have open heart surgery, so I was looking for a challenge that was bigger than the heart surgery, so I got something to focus on. And also, my kids were of an age where I thought it was a pretty cool thing to take something that seemed absolutely unachievable and show them with planning and perseverance and being smart that you could achieve whatever you set your mind to. That's probably been a bit too successful because they're a bit cocky now. So I decided to set off and row the Atlantic after I'd seen a couple of guys arrive in Barbados when we were on a family vacation a few years before, and after a lot of conversations with my cardiologist.
1: Coming up after the break.
0: The reason I show that buoy is I saw it four times. Every time the tide changed, it dragged me back towards San Francisco.
1: This episode of Idea City on the Air is brought to you by Zoomer Magazine. We'll be back in a moment with more from John Beeden.
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1: Welcome back to Idea City on the Air. You're listening to John Beeden speak about his solo journey across oceans.
0: The coolest thing for me in any of these adventures was having to learn a complete new skill set. I'd never rowed before.

0: What I'd never been to sea before, so I had to go back to school to learn how to navigate and to safety at sea. I bought myself a training skull. If there are any rowers in the audience, I don't want a critique of my rowing style, but I bought myself a training manual, Olympic training manual, and went out on the lake, and 3 years later I got some kind of form. And then I set off across the Atlantic from the Canaries. What I subsequently learned was I really shouldn't have said I was rowing across the Atlantic, because I rowed from an island off the coast of Africa to another island off the coast of North America. I think now to claim to have rowed an ocean, you have to row from mainland to mainland. So it kind of invalidates my my Barbados experience. This is me, I'll keep quiet for a second. This is me arriving in Barbados. I haven't done much about the trip, the Barbados trip. So I had a great trip to, I quickly learned what it was like to be at sea on my trip to, 2 or 3 weeks, I guess, I'd been out there and I'd started to feel at one with the boat, and it seemed to get easier. Although I was rowing 13 or 14 hours a day, it seemed to get easier and easier. I got quicker and quicker. It turns out I was the second fastest person ever across the Atlantic, and which at 49 I was quite proud of. But I was a bit disappointed when I finished. I just felt like I was getting into my stride, and I felt like I could have kept going. So anyway, so I'd arranged to sell the boat. Somebody had offered me cash for the boat, and I sold the boat. The idea behind that was to stop me doing anything else stupid. I'd taken up 3 or 4 years of family time and commitment and all that stuff that goes into these things. And so when I got back, I started looking for something more challenging to do, because I realized I'd made a mistake. Selling the boat actually gave me a brilliant opportunity to redesign and build a new boat. And the day after I arrived in Barbados, I sat down with Tony, my shore crew, and we made a list of 48 improvements that we'd make to the boat to make it better. So we went back, we built a new boat. I found out that nobody had actually managed to make the crossing from North America to Australia. A couple of people, a handful of people that have attempted it, some taking 3 years, only one actually making Australia, doing a short drop down from Samoa, which is quite difficult. Two people have done the Southern Ocean, but that's the Southern Hemisphere crossing, but that's slightly different. It's a trade winds route. Basically, the difficult thing about this route is, compared to the Atlantic, is that you're cutting diagonally across the trade winds. When you get into the Southern Hemisphere, the trade winds are actually southwest, so they, from the southeast, so they're pushing you north away from where you want to go. So anyway, so we decided we were going to do this. I had a couple of delays, but eventually, May 31st, 2015, I set off. That's my little navigation light under the Golden Gate Bridge. And I left at midnight because of the tide. The tides are really strong around San Francisco and suck you back all the time. This is my first day.
1: Okay, so it's day one. I think I'm about 15 miles away from the bridge. And I've just come across this big marker buoy.
0: I saw that, the reason I show that buoy is I saw it 4 times. Every time the tide changed, it dragged me back towards San Francisco. So even getting away from San Francisco is very, very difficult. Breaking away from that huge landmass, massively challenging. Eventually, and it's very, very cold actually as well off the coast of California. I mean, it's lovely on the land. But all that heat combined with the cold water coming down from the Arctic, I think the water's about 48 degrees. Creates massive fogs, it's freezing cold at night, there's lots and lots of shipping. Eventually we got into some decent weather.
2: Coming up after the break.
0: So occasionally you have to go over the side, and this is to scrape off barnacles off the boat. After I saw my first shark, I developed an alternate method of cleaning the bottom of the boat.
2: This episode of Idea City on the Air is brought to you by Zoomer Magazine. We'll be back in a moment with more from John Beeden.
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1: 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You're listening to John Beeden speak about his solo journey across oceans.
2: I had a couple of delays, so I was 2 years later actually making the crossing, and it turned out we'd picked the strongest El Nino year in the last 15 years or something, so the weather conditions were against me the entire way. Using my Atlantic crossing as a guide, basically being a bit too cocky is what we were. I was pretty quick. So we calculated it would take me between 140 and 180 days. We'll find out what happened to that a little bit later. So occasionally you have to go over the side, and this is to scrape off barnacles off the boat because they create additional drag. And I know that sounds stupid when you're doing 2 to 3 knots, but if you let them grow, they just get bigger and bigger and slow the boat down. I went over a couple of times, and after I saw my first shark, I developed an alternate method of cleaning the bottom of the boat. When I was on the Atlantic, I didn't see any sharks at all. I saw loads on the Pacific. So this is 6 degrees north of the equator. I'd made reasonably good time, but you can see I'm not even quite halfway, and I'm at 106 days. So when we were talking about 140 days, I was thinking I could do it in less than that. So I'd already learned a lot of valuable lessons. So I'm 6 degrees above the equator. And the equator's an incredible place, but you have this north equatorial current runs west, which is the way you want to go. The southern equatorial current runs west, but in between, there's this equatorial countercurrent, which goes straight back to Peru. On a map, it looks quite small, but that's actually about 1,200 miles you've got to row across this countercurrent. A bit like being in a riptide when you're at the beach. So you just have to bomb across it. Well, the wind turned against me, and this is a little animation. I wish it had been this fast when I was at sea. But you can see just there where I'm heading for Peru. All my friends were sending me jokes on email about what jokes I should tell when I got to Peru. I went backwards 500 kilometers. So that's like rowing from here to Ottawa and then getting blown all the way back to Toronto and having to row all the way back to Ottawa again. And not only that, in between those two sets of currents, the currents actually swirl. So it's not like you're going out of a current that's going west and into a current that's going east and then into one that's going west again. In between, they swirl and swirl. Some of the days where the course gets very raggedy, I rode for probably 36, 40 hours on 20 minutes sleep. Had to cram myself in the side of the cabin to be as uncomfortable as possible. So when I woke up, I had to move and get up and get back on the oars. I'd row for 3 hours on the spot, which is better than going backwards, but I'd stop to fill up my water bottle and I'd go backwards a mile. So mentally, that was the toughest part of the journey. It's just a bit more footage of what it's like to be at sea. A lot of people think it'd be very lonely. I always say that I'm actually better connected to people when I've done both of these journeys, because I get a daily message from people. People are actually interested in what you're doing, so they find the website. I had a friend who I'd not spoken to for 30 years who saw something in a newspaper somewhere, found my website, sent me a message, so we reconnected while I was actually in the middle of the Pacific. That's a bit of a cheat, really. That was a rainy day. It's a bit like soaking in the bath for too long. What really takes a beating is the back of your hands, because the oars smash the back of your hands. They're exposed to the sun all the time, so you break the skin. It starts to heal. You break the skin. It starts to heal, and eventually it gets really very, very painful. Forget about all the hard work, the 15-hour days, the night sky, the sunsets, the wildlife that you see, the sharks, the dolphins, the marlin. I think there's a little bit of footage of marlin. Birds come and roost on the boat because they're not intimidated. I had a had a seagull roost on the boat one night, and then I had lots of albatross. And you think initially, oh, this is pretty cool, I'm communing with nature, until you get up the following morning and they've pooped everywhere and the boat's a complete mess. Albatross really do make a proper mess.
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7: On the next Vintage Favorites, Barry Gibb, the last living BG, is about to turn 80. I'm Gene Stevens, with a salute to one of pop music's most distinctive voices and most prolific songwriters and hitmakers, responsible for 16 number one hits. I'll have songs from across his seven-decade career, plus the 10 biggest hits this week in 1963 on the Super 60s Countdown. That's Vintage Favorites today at 2 on Zoomer Radio.
1: Welcome back to Idea City on the Air. We now conclude John Beaton's talk on his solo journey across oceans.
2: So I was heading for my 180-day limit. I'd only provisioned for 180 days, so I had to divert past the top of Vanuatu so a boat could come out, and we resupplied at sea so I could still claim to have gone non-stop. After Vanuatu, I was hidden in the shadow of the island. It just got harder and harder. I got 1,200 miles to go here. Big decision we had to make was whether to carry on or not, because I was running late into the season, and the cyclone season was about to start in Australia. Now, that wasn't so much about me being at risk, but it was about me being in a stupid situation where I put other people at risk. But we decided we just got enough time, and in El Nino years, the one advantage is that it suppresses the cyclone season for a little while. So we took the risk, and this is actually the resupply. We probably haven't got time to see all this, but so these guys, this was the only boat on Vanuatu, so my shore support, Tony, had to fly from the UK to Australia, buy all the provisions, drag them out in his suitcase to Vanuatu, find the only boat on the island that was capable of getting to me, and he had to wait. My big problem was that about 3 weeks before, I'd got an oar handle in the ribs, and I'd broken a rib, and I had to row for 3 weeks to get to, and we were on a really tight deadline, and I had to row for 3 weeks with a broken rib. And so, yeah, that's me after 6 months at sea. So I hadn't seen anybody at 6 months at sea. I'd rowed past one island that I saw, but it was the only piece of land I saw. That was my row on sheepskin rowing seats, and that was as they were leaving me. That was my what was left of one of my sheepskin seats. Coolest thing about this encounter was My favourite food is cornflakes. And my wife had made sure they brought out some cornflakes and some ice cold milk. And I sat, after they left, in front of this volcanic island, had a massive big bowl full of cornflakes with ice. I hadn't had any refrigerated products for 6 months, so it was pretty cool.

0: And so this is approaching Australia. It was getting harder and harder. There was supposed to be a cyclone, and you can see where I had to change course. I just got ground to a stop, and I had to row the last 70 or so hours with about 90 hours, I think, I rowed with 7 hours sleep. You can see where I stopped to have a little rest just before I headed into Cairns, and getting blown back out to sea was a 3 hour sleep. That was the first time I'd slept in 3 days. But it was brilliant to this was the last morning. Absolutely stunning place to arrive, Cairns. And this is me rowing in. But we also timed this, so I had to row for about 8 or 9 hours against the current. And then the tide turned, and all within about 8 or 10 minutes, I felt the tide turn. And all of a sudden it got easy, and I knew I'd kind of cracked it. Rode into Cairns, saw my wife and kids for the first time in 7 months, and that was it. So I rode 14,000 kilometres, a third of the world's circumference. It took me 208 days and 15 hours. First person ever to go mainland to mainland non-stop. Second person only ever across the equator. And that's my time, I think. Thank you for your attention.
1: People want to know, John, how tall are you?
0: Oh, 5'7" on a good day.
1: And how much do you weigh?
0: Oh, at the moment, too much. When I finished, I was 131 pounds. When I used to race, I raced all through my 20s and 30s. At the peak of each season, I was about 136 pounds. So I pushed really hard the last week, so I probably lost a bit more in that last week. But
1: So how long has it been since you sold your last boat?
0: Well, I sold the boat last year to stop me doing anything else stupid. And I've asked to buy it back. I've sold it to a guy the other side of Toronto who's going to do the Atlantic. But my daughter mentioned a few years ago about wanting to row the Atlantic together.
1: You will be right back on the stage as soon as the two of you do that.
0: Yeah.
1: And how? Amazing.
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5: Good afternoon and welcome to the show, featuring in the main event next hour, a big birthday salute to Barry Gibb, about to turn 80, with a dozen terrific songs from across his seven-decade career, from the Bee Gees' first big Australian hit to their ballads and disco classics and into Barry's solo career, concluding with the last song on his last solo studio album to date. Then, at 4 o'clock, Canadian icons by the decade, with one legendary Canadian artist from the Crew Cuts in the 50s and Paul Anka in the 60s to Drake and The Weeknd in the new millennium, and good ones in between, too. As for this first hour, the Super 60s Top 10 Countdown from this week in 1963. I think it's one of the best lists yet. Folk music, jazz music, R&B, straight-up pop, the girl group sound, a comedy classic, and the first ever live recording to hit number one. All on the same top 10 list. Whew, you're in for a real treat. Let's get it started with a white doo-wop group out of Queens, New York, with their first and biggest hit, peaking at number 10 this week in '63. It's Randy and the Rainbows with Denise.

0: It's the Super 60s Top 10 Countdown on Vintage Favorites and Zoomer Radio, featuring the biggest hits on the Billboard Hot 100 this week in 1963. Randy and the Rainbows were in at number 10 with Denise, and that's Danish trombone player and jazz master Kai Winding with his only pop hit, More, the theme from that bizarre documentary film, Mondo Cane. And after serving in the U.S. Coast Guard during the war, Winding played in jazz orchestras led by Benny Goodman and then Stan Kenton. He was part of the legendary Birth of the Cool recordings with Miles Davis back in 1949. A feature of the song More was an instrument called the ondioline, an electronic keyboard, a forerunner to the true synthesizers to come, a French invention, and that was the first time it was used in an American recording. Up next, a sister and brother act out of Greensboro, North Carolina, with a novelty song they wrote based on the children's nursery rhyme, Hush, Little Baby.
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Vintage favorites from Zoomer Radio with the Super 60s countdown of the top 10 hits on Billboard's Hot 100 this week in 1963. In this case, it's a top teen hit. Leslie Gore was all of sweet 16 when she burst onto the pop scene with It's My Party, her first and biggest hit. Well, before that smash could fall from the charts, her record label released its follow-up, a bona fide sequel that continued the story of that party. Judy's Turn to Cry was every bit as good, with the same smart production by the great Quincy Jones. Judy's Turn to Cry was on its way back down from its peak at number 5, sitting at number 7 this week, and siblings Inez and Charlie Fox were at number 8 with Mockingbird. Let's check the news headlines from late August of 63. On August 18th, James Meredith became the first African-American to graduate from the University of Mississippi in its 115 years. He earned a Bachelor of Arts degree, which later led to a law degree from Columbia University. If you ever wondered about the price of civil rights and fighting racism back in those days, the cost of Meredith's protection by federal marshals was more than $5 million. The month's biggest event was the March on Washington for Jobs and Freedom on August 28th. This is when the Reverend Martin Luther King Jr. delivered his I Have a Dream speech on the steps of the Lincoln Memorial to an audience of at least 250,000 people. Speaking of the cost of civil rights, it's measured in more than dollars, of course. After President John F. Kennedy's order of September the 9th, sending the U.S. National Guard to Alabama to enforce public school desegregation, a tragedy occurred on September 15th. A Ku Klux Klan bomb exploded at the 16th Street Baptist Church in Birmingham, Alabama, killing 4 young African-American girls. The Moscow-Washington hotline began operations on August 30th, and because the spoken word can be misunderstood, the hotline was actually a kind of teletype machine rather than the red telephone that's commonly depicted on TV and in film. And in Canada, construction for Expo 67 began on August 13th as Prime Minister Lester B. Pearson kicked off construction ceremonies for the 1967 Expo in Montreal. I'll check sports and entertainment headlines in the next break. Back to the countdown with a pair of songs that became civil rights anthems coinciding with the turbulent events of that era, and especially the March on Washington. First up is a song co-written by the great Pete Seeger. It's the hammer of justice. It's the bell of freedom. It's a song about love between my brothers and my sisters all over this land. It's Trini Lopez with song number 6 this week in 63.

It's the Super 60s countdown on Vintage Favorites and Zoomer Radio with the top 10 hits this week in 1963. It wasn't all fun and games, dancing and rocking all night. The pop chart was reflecting a growing concern for civil rights and freedoms and political awareness. Trini Lopez had a major hit with Pete Seeger's If I Had a Hammer at number 6 this week. Right above it, number 5, a song that had just peaked at number 2 and destined to become a civil rights anthem. Bob Dylan's masterpiece, Blowin' in the Wind, was a pop smash for Peter, Paul, and Mary. They, along with Dylan and many others, were part of Dr. King's March on Washington, August 28th. And Peter, Paul, and Mary did indeed sing Blowin' in the Wind before Dr. King's historic speech. Let's check sports and showbiz headlines from late summer of 63. The Pro Football Hall of Fame opened September 7th in Canton, Ohio. CBS TV launched the first half-hour news program on September 2nd with Walter Cronkite. NBC followed a week later, and ABC eventually launched their 6:30 half-hour newscast in 1967. It was a movie fan's summer blockbuster season with none bigger than Cleopatra. Although impressive box office figures were also pulled in by Lawrence of Arabia, 55 Days in Peking, Alfred Hitchcock's thriller The Birds, and the Shirley MacLaine comedy Irma La Douce. And new technology arrived August 30th when the Philips Company introduced the modern audio cassette tape and tape recorder at the Berlin Consumer Exhibition. The cassette would become the standard form of portable recorded music for the next 3 decades. Back to the countdown with the Four Seasons at number 4 this week in 63 next.

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The Four Seasons with Frankie Valli's piercing falsetto on Candy Girl, their fourth top 10 hit at number 4 this week in 63, just one spot below its peak position at number 3. This is Vintage Favorites from Zoomer Radio with the top 10 hits on the Billboard Hot 100 this week in 63 and into the top 3 after this dive into our listener email bag. Peter T. of Weston marveled at the memories triggered by our top 10 from 1961, like Michael Row the Boat Ashore. Quote, reminding of junior school music and choir classes, and yeah, those summer day camps in the neighboring inner city parklands like Trinity's. So lucky to have had those humble programs. Wooden Heart, reminding me of my late mom, happily singing along in both languages, whistling while she worked. A little pleasure while doing everything, it seemed. And that dowel thing, of course, it reminded of woodworking classes while the girls were in home economics. I was lucky to get my busy mom to teach me about some of those home economics details. As she put it, I can't do everything, so here's how you wash, wringer dry, hang and then iron that favorite shirt of yours. Just had to watch the fingers near the wringer rolls. Unquote. Well, thank you for the memories, Peter, especially about those old washers where you'd feed the clothes into the wringer, watching not to let your fingers get squeezed. Then you'd hang your clothes on the line with those pegs, the ones with the metal springs. Life before the dryer. The top three songs this week in 1963 are three entirely different genres, about as different as three songs can be. First up at number 3, having just spent 3 weeks at number 1, becoming the first live recording to ever hit the top of the Hot 100, Fingertips was Little Stevie Wonder's first charting hit. Recorded live during a Motortown review at the Regal Theater in Chicago a year earlier, in June of 62, it was essentially an instrumental piece meant to showcase Stevie's talents on the bongos and the harmonica, while future Motown legend Marvin Gaye played the drums. What you're about to hear is the hit version, titled Part 2. And if you listen closely toward the end of the song, you'll hear the MC asking the crowd to give him a big hand as Stevie walks off the stage. But then, as some of the band members are switching for the next featured artist on the tour, Mary Wells, Stevie decides to walk back to the microphone for another encore. Listen closely, and you'll hear the new bass player, Joe Swift, shouting, "What key? What key?" It's a magical moment for a boy who was just 12 when it was recorded. Fingertips Part 2 became only Motown's second ever pop chart topper after Please Mr. Postman by the Marvelettes. Here it is on Vintage Favorites. Everybody see you. Yeah. See you.

the original greatest hits and this week's top 10 on the Super 60s Countdown with Gene Stevens on Zoomer Radio.

Mother, hello, father. Here I am at Camp Granada. Camp is very entertaining, and they say we'll have some fun if it stops raining. I went hiking with Joe Spivey. He developed poison ivy. You remember Leonard Skinner? He got ptomaine poisoning last night after dinner. All the counselors hate the waiters, and the lake has alligators, and the head coach wants no sissies, so he reads to us from something called Ulysses. Now I don't want this should scare you, but my bunkmate has malaria. You remember Jeffrey Hardy? They're about to organize a searching party.

0: Dearest father, darling mother, how's my precious little brother? Let me come home if you miss me. I would even let Aunt Bertha hug and kiss me. Wait a minute, it stopped hailing. Guys are swimming, guys are sailing, playing baseball, gee, that's better. Mata fada, kindly disregard this letter.
1: You probably didn't see that one coming, am I right? A comedy routine becoming a hit record, a very big hit record, peaking at number two this week in 1963. In fact, the song was held at number two for three straight weeks. It was one of the most famous novelty songs of the decade. Hello, Mudda, Hello, Fada, by comedian Alan Sherman on the Super 60s countdown from Vintage Favorites and Zoomer Radio, featured on his album My Son the Nut. It was a sequel to Sherman's mega hit the previous year, My Son the Folk Singer. Now, if you're a classical music fan, you might recognize the melody from the ballet Dance of the Hours from the Ponchielli opera La Gioconda. Highbrow sources for a lowbrow novelty song that still brings a smile to most faces all these decades later, and certainly for anyone who'd ever been to summer camp, Granada or otherwise. Little Stevie Wonder launched his legendary chart career of over 60 hits, 27 of them top 10, with Fingertips Part 2, slipping to number 3 this week in 63. So, what was the song that topped them all? Well, here's your lyric clue. You've been spreading lies that I was untrue, so look out now, 'cause he's coming after you. The Angels came out of New Jersey and by 1963 comprised the Allbutt sisters, Barbara and Phyllis, and lead singer 18-year-old Peggy Santiglia. They recorded a demo intended for the Shirelles, but the publishers liked their demo so much they released it, and my boyfriend's back.

0: This is Vintage Favorites from Zoomer Radio with the number one song on this week's Super 60s Top 10 Countdown from 1963. My Boyfriend's Back by the Angels. They had a few other minor hits, but nothing came close to that one. Next Sunday, it's the Top 10 from early September 64, and you'll notice the change as the British invasion was settling in with four major groups, but still plenty of punchback from early 60s pop stars. By 1964, there was a group called the Bee Gees in Australia, though most of us wouldn't hear about them for several more years. You'll hear all about their story in today's main event celebrating Barry Gibb turning 80, starting right after 3 o'clock. To get us there, I've got some bonus Canadian songs that were doing very well in late August of 63. Up next, three terrific Toronto acts that helped define the Toronto sound.
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It's Vintage Favorites from Zoomer Radio. I'm Gene Stephens, and when you think of the Toronto Sound of 1963, we might think of Ronnie Hawkins and the Hawks, or Robbie Lane and the Disciples, all of them working away at Le Coq d'Or and in other clubs up and down Yonge Street. But get past them, and you'd find such amazing artists like Jackie Shane, with hits like Any Other Way and her follow-up, In My Tenement. Richie Knight and the Midnights became the first Toronto group to land a number one song on the big local chum chart with Charlena. And then there was Little Caesar and the Consuls, starting that set, taking their name from the Ford Consul car, and lead singer Bruce Morehead's similar features as actor Edward G. Robinson in that mob movie called Little Caesar. That's where they got their name. Their first big hit was the ballad If I Found a New Girl. They were all hits in the summer of 63, as was this Bobby Curtola smash, which wraps up this hour. Three rows over. Hang in there for the Barry Gibb story after 3 o'clock on Vintage Favorites and Zoomer Radio.

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3: 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Our main event spotlights Barry Gibb turning 80 on Tuesday, September 1st. As we look back on the Bee Gees, you might ask, were they British or Australian? A ballad band or a disco group? And did their name stand for the initials of Brothers Gibb or something else? Well, you'll soon find out. Sometimes both choices can be correct. Selling some 250 million records with 9 number one hits on the Billboard Hot 100, the Bee Gees are one of the most successful groups of all time. The Rock and Roll Hall of Fame inducted them in 1997, and the Hall's citation read, quote, "Only Elvis Presley, the Beatles, Michael Jackson, Garth Brooks, and Paul McCartney have outsold the Bee Gees." Now, since then, other acts have sold more, especially online and with streaming equivalents. But it remains a fact that of all the groups with Hot 100 number one hits, only the Beatles and Supremes have more than the 9 Bee Gees chart toppers. Statistics aside, let's consider their amazing story and Barry's 7-decade career. Barry and his siblings, including older sister Leslie, were born on the Isle of Man off the English coast, with their first years living in the suburbs of Manchester. That's where little brother Andy was born. Barry was just 11, and twin brothers Robin and Morris were 8 when they started singing with a pair of pals in a skiffle band. 1958, the family moves to Australia. The young brothers often performed at a local speedway. Standing on the back of a truck driving around the circuit between races, people would throw money at the track, and the boys kept whatever cash was tossed. The Speedway's promoter was Bill Good. He introduced them to local DJ Bill Gates, and they named the boys after their shared initials with Barry Gibb, the Bee Gees. Only later was their name connected to the Brothers Gibb. While singing at resorts, they started writing music, signed with a local label, and released a few singles, but nothing really took off till 1966 and a song called Spicks and Specks that would change their lives.

The Bee Gees' breakthrough record in Australia, Spicks and Specks. It was a surprise. They'd given up on making it in Australia and were on a ship bound for their UK homeland. While at sea, on January the 4th, 1967, the boys read that Australia's top music magazine had named Spicks and Specks the best single of the year. This is Vintage Favorites from Zoomer Radio celebrating Barry Gibb's 80th birthday. Their father had sent their demo to Beatles manager Brian Epstein, who passed it along to his new partner Robert Stigwood. Soon after arriving in the UK, the Bee Gees signed with Polydor Records, and Stigwood was promoting them with the audacious line, "The most significant new musical talent of 1967. Their new record was released to radio stations with a blank label showing only the song's title, leaving some to think that this might be a new release by the Beatles. Well, they fell over themselves to play this new song on the radio, sending it top 20 with the bizarre title New York Mining Disaster 1941 and the added subtitle Have You Seen My Wife, Mr. Jones?

0: This is Vintage Favorites from Zoomer Radio with an 80th birthday salute to Barry Gibb. That was the Bee Gees' first top 10 Billboard hit in 1968. I've Got to Get a Message to You came after an amazing first year, which began with the New York mining disaster in 1941. That song's inspiration was the real-life mining tragedy in Aberfan, Wales, and a power failure while the boys were waiting to record at the Polydor studio. Sitting there in a dark hallway felt somewhat like being alone in a dark mine. During the next year, they released several top 20 ballad hits, To Love Somebody, Holiday, The Lights Went Out in Massachusetts, and Words. It was a whirlwind of recordings, TV appearances, interviews, touring, and more touring. Before a lengthy U.S. tour set for the summer of 68, Robin collapsed unconscious from exhaustion. The tour was postponed. Now, Robin had suspected his days as the band's lead singer were numbered, as Stigwood seemed to favor Barry's voice. Robin left the Bee Gees in 1969, and before year's end, Morris also went solo. The band seemed to be finished. But brothers have spats, and they can also make up. And by 1971, the reformed Bee Gees were back and scored their career's first number one hit on the Hot 100. That's next on Zoomer Radio.
1: News from Midsummer, the most dangerous fictional county in all of Britain. Midsummer Murders is on the move to 8 p.m. Monday through Friday on Vision TV. And while the body count is certain to rise, villagers can take solace in the familiar face investigating every case.
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Barry Gibb and the Bee Gees in the Vintage Favorites main event spotlight on Zoomer Radio. A lot happened in the 4 years between those two number one songs. How Can You Mend a Broken Heart in 1971 seemed as if the Bee Gees were getting a second wind. The song's title came back in 2020 as a documentary about the Bee Gees. But there was no lasting comeback for the Balladeers. By the mid-70s, their records were tanking and their live gigs were in smaller and smaller clubs. That's when Ahmet Erdogan, the head of Atlantic Records and distributor of their records in North America, suggested they take a more soulful route with fewer ballads and more R&B. At the same time, Eric Clapton suggested that the group move to Miami to record and to relocate. Their 1975 album, Main Course, was the career reset they'd been looking for. Barry discovered his falsetto voice, and the band began exploring R&B flavors. And Jive Talkin' went to number one. The next year brought them another chart topper, their third, and defined their bold new sound. Superstardom was just around the corner.

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0: In brief, the group was working on a new album when their manager, Robert Stigwood, brought them a rough outline for a soundtrack to a new film based on a magazine article, The Tribal Rights of the New Saturday Night. They had to work fast. Most of the songs were created in one weekend. Most people have no idea that some of the dancing scenes in the movie were shot using other songs because the Bee Gees tunes weren't ready for when the filming was made. But John Travolta insisted they keep an earlier Bee Gees hit, You Should Be Dancing, because he had already worked out an entire dance for that song. How Deep Is Your Love, Stayin' Alive, and Night Fever each hit number one, while the movie's soundtrack became the all-time top-selling album to date. In the spring of 78, the Bee Gees became the first artist since the Beatles to have both the number one and number two hits on the Hot 100. It's also when Barry became the first songwriter ever with four consecutive number one hits. The Bee Gees own Stayin' Alive and Night Fever, younger brother Andy's Love Is Thicker Than Water, and Yvonne Elliman's hit from the Fever soundtrack, If I Can't Have You. Now, before disco faced its inevitable burnout in the late 70s, the Bee Gees managed three more number ones, Too Much Heaven, Tragedy, and Love You Inside Out. That brought their total to nine chart toppers, more than any group except for the Beatles and Supremes. But in the 80s, despite some continued success in the UK and Australia, the Bee Gees' chart success waned. They never again had a number one hit on the Hot 100. They began work on several independent projects, with their songs continuing to hit big for other artists. Grease for Frankie Valli, Heartbreaker for Dionne Warwick, and especially Islands in the Stream. For Kenny Rogers and Dolly Parton, these were massive hits. And Barry had a very successful duet album with Barbara Streisand. The title track of Guilty coming up, along with a more recent duet from 2020 with the late Dolly Parton on a song You Will Know. Both are next on Zoomer Radio.
1: Following her dazzling Carnegie Hall debut, violinist Isabella de Loise Perron is touring the world and coming to Toronto. 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Vivaldi and Piazzolla's Four Seasons, performed with the Philharmonique Orchestra, October 31st at Roy Thomson Hall. 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

0: We're saluting Barry Gibb on his upcoming 80th birthday with this career retrospective on vintage favorites from Zoomer Radio, Guilty, a huge duet hit with Barbara Streisand. And that gorgeous reworking of the Bee Gees' 60s hit Words is just one of a dozen Gibb songs in duets with mostly country artists, like Dolly Parton on the most recent Barry Gibb album called Greenfields. Now, this is a Barry Gibb salute, but with that song, it's also an acknowledgement of the great Dolly Parton, who we lost this week. The new millennium brought much tragedy to Barry, with the deaths of Morris in 2003 and Robin in 2012, leaving Barry the last surviving brother. Now in his twilight years, Barry can look back on an incredible career of countless chart achievements, worldwide sales, awards and honors, including Knighthood in 2018 and the Kennedy Center Honors in 2023. Not to mention a lasting marriage to a former Miss Edinburgh, about to mark their own 56th anniversary this Tuesday on Barry's 80th birthday. I'm going to wrap it up with the final song on his second and most recent solo album, released 10 years ago in 2016, In the Now, to which Barry wrote, quote, "The album is my opinion of life, my feelings and my journey with my brothers and without my brothers, with my parents and without my parents, and with my own family, seeing my kids have their own kids," unquote. The End of the Rainbow is next on Zoomer Radio.
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So live on the laughter, walk through the darkness. 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
1: Barry Gibb at the end of the rainbow from his final solo album, In the Now, wrapping up our Vintage Favorites celebration of his 80th birthday. Next Sunday, a 90th anniversary salute to the late Buddy Holly. Right now, our Vintage Canadiana spotlight shines on one Canadian icon from each decade in the modern era, starting with the 1950s and Toronto's Crew Cuts.

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Vintage Canadiana from Zoomer Radio, featuring Canadian icons through the decades. Crew cuts from the 50s with their big 1954 smash, Shaboom. And Paul Anka in the 60s with Esso Besso. Canadian music blew up in the 70s, the decade of Anne Murray.

0: Canadian icons by the decade on Vintage Canadiana and Zoomer Radio. Anne Murray opened the 70s with Snowbird. Bryan Adams ruled the 80s with songs like his classic Summer of 69. And in the 90s, Shania Twain landed the all-time top-selling worldwide album by a female vocalist. Her Come On Over album included Man, I Feel Like a Woman. Up next, into the new millennium.
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What a ride from the Crew Cuts and Paul Anka to Anne Murray, Bryan Adams and Shania Twain, and into the 21st century with Nelly Furtado, I'm Like a Bird from 2000, and Toronto's own hip-hop superstar Drake representing the 2010s with One Dance. I'll wrap it up with a great song from 2020 by another worldwide superstar from Toronto, Abel Tesfaye, known as The Weeknd, Save Your Tears. Coming up in a moment. Thank you for listening this afternoon. Please join me again next Sunday for a big 90th anniversary salute to a founding father of rock and roll. Despite his tragic early death at 22, Buddy Holly left us a huge collection of amazing songs and a powerful legacy that influenced so many others. I'll play you 10 Holly songs, including the rarely heard first version of That'll Be the Day, a live performance, and a couple songs from his life's last recording session he made in his apartment. I'll also play another 11 Holly songs covered by others, from Beatles and Stones and Hollies to Linda Ronstadt, Anne Murray, and Rush. And this first hour, the Super 60s countdown will be from the week in 64. British Invasion meeting American Resistance made for an excellent top 10 countdown. Right now, stay tuned for Larry Jackson's Immortals at 4:30. 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

That was Neil Young with Love is a Rose, and this is The Immortals on Zoomer Radio. This time around, the final of four episodes profiling the life and music of the immortal Neil Young. The song we just heard, Love is a Rose, is a Neil Young original that was a big hit for Linda Ronstadt in 1975. Young's version is taken from an album he released much later, June of 2020. Homegrown is the name of the album, a collection that is reminiscent of some of the softer acoustic Young sounds from over the years. The most curious thing about the 2020 Homegrown album is that it was released considerably later than originally planned, 46 years later, as a matter of fact. It was recorded in the last half of 1974 and was supposed to be released in the middle of 75, but instead it got filed into the archives. Why? Well, I guess you can say life got in the way. In the early to mid-1970s, Young was coming to grips with the stresses of fame and fortune in the music business. He caught a bad case of what you could call rock and roll disease. Ego and entitlement fueled by drugs, coupled with a strong sense of invulnerability. The disease was fed by his managers and record company execs with their constant push to produce more and make more money. The first symptoms became evident after his album Harvest topped the Billboard charts in 1972. The pressure triggered a stress depression that was enhanced by the drug overdose deaths of two of Young's colleagues, Crazy Horse guitarist Danny Whitten and Young's friend and roadie Bruce Berry. It all came pouring out in a drunken, drug-induced album recorded in 1973. It's the collection that replaced Homegrown in the release schedule in 1975. Recorded with the remaining members of Crazy Horse, the title track written about his grief over the loss of Berry and Whitten. Tonight's the Night.

0: Neil Young and Crazy Horse with Tonight's the Night from Young's 1975 album of the same name. The drug death of his friends, the foundation of that song, was clearly gut-wrenching for Young. It wasn't, however, the only stress and depression fuel in his life at that time. There was also his deteriorating relationship with his supergroup, Crosby, Stills, Nash, and Young. We get to that right after the Immortals takes this short break. Don't go away.
1: Following her dazzling Carnegie Hall debut, violinist Isabella de Loise Perron is touring the world and coming to Toronto. 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Vivaldi and Piazzolla's Four Seasons, performed with the Philharmonique Orchestra, October 31st at Roy Thomson Hall. Tickets at roythomsonhall.com.
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0: Welcome back to the Neil Young story on the Immortals on Zoomer Radio. I'm Larry Jackson. In 1974, David Crosby, Stephen Stills, and Graham Nash were convinced to put together a 31-date stadium tour. They didn't have any new material. All three had careers that were faltering. The only reason, they've admitted, for getting out on the road again was greed. Crosby called it the Take the Money and Run Tour. It was more commonly called the Doom Tour by insiders. Nobody was getting along. To round things out, they brought in an already ragged Neil Young. It couldn't be CSNY without the Y. The net result was a two-month odyssey of excess by four men who didn't like hanging out with each other very much anymore. Crosby preferred to be with the two beautiful young women he hired to cling to him. Stills, by his own admission, spent his time being, quote, the most obnoxious, arrogant superstar to walk the streets of Hollywood, end quote. And Young? Well, he bought a GMC motorhome and traveled from gig to gig, staying as far away from the others as possible. Their performances were dreadful, as evidenced by a concert album that was almost impossible to engineer because of the sloppy musicianship and out-of-tune vocals. One new Young song performed on the tour, though, is memorable. It's often thought to be about what the fans believed was the enduring relationship of the CSNY band members. The fans were actually very wrong. The song is actually an elegy to Young's first car, a 1948 Buick Roadmaster hearse named Mort that died on the Trans-Canada Highway outside of Blind River in 1962. We won't play the concert version of that song. It's pretty dreadful. Instead, here's a studio recording.

0: Neil Young with Stephen Stills and Long May You Run, a song that was included in the 1974 Crosby, Stills, Nash & Young concert tour known by insiders as the Doom Tour. 2 months that added to Neil Young's dark mental attitude and brought him closer to one more crisis in his life, the end of his long-term relationship with actress Carrie Snodgrass. That's where we pick up the story when The Immortals continues. Stay with us.
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3: 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Welcome back. This half hour, the final episode of a four-part series focused on the life and music of Neil Young. I'm your host, Larry Jackson. In 1970, Neil Young was completely taken by a young Hollywood actress named Carrie Snodgrass when she starred in a movie called Diary of a Madhouse Wife. They met, and the relationship grew quickly. She soon gave up her career and focused on raising a son they had together, a boy named Zeke, born with mild cerebral palsy. By 1974, 4 years later, Young's life stresses and lifestyle had pushed the relationship to a breaking point. Young suffered from jealousy paranoia, amongst other things. That was a problem for Snodgrass, who grew tired of the darkness that had worked its way into her boyfriend's life. In a horrible feedback loop, that compounded Young's stresses even further and made him even more miserable. He was twisting in the wind. He didn't understand his relationship anymore. On tour in Europe in 1974, close to the end, he tried to call Snodgrass at one point. According to witnesses, one of Carrie's girlfriends picked up the call and blew him off. Young immediately went to the Underwood typewriter he traveled with and started pounding out lyrics. The heading he wrote on the page was Chaptro Aggresso. At the top of the show today, we talked about the album that came out of that time in Young's life, the one he delayed releasing for 46 years, Homegrown. The song he pounded out in rage that day is there on that album. Listen to the despair in the lyrics. I look in your eyes and I don't know what's there. You poison me with that long, vacant stare. A song for Carrie Snodgrass. Neil Young with Vacancy.

That was Neil Young with Vacancy, an angry and bitter song from 1974 about his disintegrating relationship with his girlfriend and mother of his first child, Carrie Snodgrass. By 1975, that relationship was gone. Snodgrass moved out and restarted her career. Sadly, she died in 2004, the age of 58, heart failure, while waiting for a liver transplant. The Homegrown album is a very real insight into the darker feelings Young was experiencing in the mid-1970s. The honesty of that insight is the reason he decided to hold the album back from the public. "It was a little personal. It scared me," Young told writer Cameron Crowe. With his father, Scott Young, he went further, describing the album as "great songs I can live without." A curious thing about the timing of that album: he recorded it between June of 1974 and January of 1975. Between June 74 and August 74, he recorded another album as well, at the same time. It was a completely separate project that was issued by his record label at the end of 1975. It's called Zuma. Don't forget, there was also the Tonight's the Night album project, also in production at the same time. The three, taken together, are really a complete picture of the Neil Young who has endured through so many decades of his career. Tonight's the Night was ragged, undisciplined, and full of rage over the drug death of his friends Danny Whitten and Bruce Berry. We see that side in all of the grunge rock music he's created through his life. Homegrown is colored by anger and frustration, softer in sound but razor-sharp in its honesty when it comes to the relationships in his life, his girlfriend and his bandmates in particular. Zuma, the album that was finally released as he emerged from all that darkness, has elements of sadness and remorse instead. From Zuma, listen to Pardon My Heart.

0: From his 1975 album Zuma, Neil Young with Pardon My Heart, which is where the Immortals will have to leave the Neil Young story for now. Hope you've enjoyed this four-show insight into this unique and compelling immortal artist. I'm Larry Jackson.
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0: That was Anne Murray with Last Thing on My Mind from her 1968 debut album, What About Me? And I'm Larry Jackson with The Immortals on Zoomer Radio, a show about the greats of music, the stories in depth and in detail of those rare talents who created the essential soundtrack of our lives. This time, the first of four episodes focused on the life and music of Anne Murray, a rare talent who was able to ascend to the heights of the music industry without, apparently, being damaged by her fame and good fortune along the way. It's a trick that many top-tier artists never master, the mix of fan adoration, rapid wealth, and the rootless touring lifestyle required by concert promoters and record industry managers can be massively damaging to young talent. The lists of the immortals we've profiled on this program who were brought down by the trappings of their own success is very long, but not Anne Murray. She never abandoned the principles she learned growing up in a small town on Canada's East Coast. She was born June 20, 1945, in the coal mining town of Spring Hill, Nova Scotia. Her name at birth, Morna Ann Murray. Morna after her paternal grandmother, Morna Ann because it sounded better than Ann Morna Murray. She was the only daughter among the five children of the Murray family. Because of the male bias in her siblings, she was a tomboy growing up. She liked to keep up with her brothers. There's a family picture that makes that point. Taken before she could even walk, it shows her wearing tiny boxing gloves that her brothers laced onto her for the picture. Apart from the daily battle of the sexes with her siblings, life for young Anne was everything you would expect in a 1950s small-town rural Canadian home. Church, school, and every Saturday hockey night in Canada, cheering on her beloved Toronto Maple Leafs or booing her dad's team, the evil Montreal Canadiens. Music entered her life at 11 when she was signed up for piano lessons, took them for 6 years. By 15, she was also taking twice-weekly vocal training. She believes that she took to singing because it was the one thing, as a girl, she could do better than her brothers. It was a talent she showcased through participation in amateur groups and stage shows through her early days in high school and post-secondary education. The Big Break was an invitation to join the cast of a Halifax-based CBC TV show called Sing Along Jubilee, a Canadian institution from 1961 to 1974. If you are of an age, you might remember it was the follow-up to Don Messer's Jubilee. Folk, country, and gospel music played by a talented group of performers who, and I'll say this very carefully, would not at the time have understood the concept of racial diversity. Anne Murray fit right in. From Sing Along Jubilee sometime in the early 1960s, here's Anne Murray in duet with a singer named Ken Tobias, with a gospel track, Born in Bethlehem.
1: Little baby born in Bethlehem, yes he was, yes he was.

0: Murray and Ken Tobias from CBC TV's Sing Along Jubilee in the mid-1960s with Born in Bethlehem. Anne Murray's participation in that show was a pivot point in her young life. In her early 20s, there were two possible paths ahead of her. How and why she made the choices she did, When the Immortals continues the Anne Murray story, right after this short break.
1: Following her dazzling Carnegie Hall debut, violinist Isabella de Loise Perron is touring the world and coming to Toronto. This October, Isabella breathes new life into Vivaldi's timeless The Four Seasons before diving into the fiery rhythms of Astor Piazzolla's The Four Seasons of Buenos Aires. Vivaldi and Piazzolla's Four Seasons, performed with the Philharmonique Orchestra, October 31st at Roy Thomson Hall. Tickets at roythomsonhall.com.
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0: Welcome back to the Anne Murray story on The Immortals on Zoomer Radio. I'm Larry Jackson. Anne Murray's decision to become a professional singer was by no means a given in her early 20s. A career in music wasn't her ambition. After high school, her future looked more likely to be focused on being a high school gym teacher. That's what she studied at the University of New Brunswick. She, in fact, did actually teach phys ed for a year. But not her destiny, because of a little bit of luck. In university, she got involved in some of the campus singing groups, actually recorded a couple of songs on a compilation album produced at the school. That experience led to a friend telling her about an open audition for CBC's Sing Along Jubilee program being produced at that time in Halifax. She applied, but didn't make the cut. She did, however, get noticed by the program's showrunners, music director Brian Ahern, and the host, a guy by the name of Bill Langstroth. 2 years later, he tracked her down and asked if she would consider coming out for another audition. Her first answer was no. She didn't want to go through the rejection again. Well, he countered, what if he pretty much guaranteed that she'd be given the job? So Anne Murray took on the double life of high school teacher in Summerside PEI during the week and TV singer in Halifax on the weekends for a lofty sum of $71.50 a show, $99 if she soloed. It was a hectic but relatively balanced life, for a while at least. In 1967, though, the pressure to choose one or the other course was building. Sing Along Jubilee's music director, Brian Ahern, had by that time moved to Toronto and begun work for a company called Arc Records. He begged her to give up teaching and commit to being a singer. She did, and the whirlwind began. TV and live appearances around the Maritime, and a first album with Ahern on Arc Records in Toronto. What About Me, that's the album, is a classic freshman effort. On the cover, a fresh-faced young blonde with bob-cut hair. The 10 tracks featuring a lovely voice, backed by arrangements that proved that neither she nor Ahern had any idea what sort of music she should actually be singing. Some folk, some country, and a cover of an Engelbert Humperdinck hit, There Goes My Everything.

That was Anne Murray from her debut album on ARC Records with a cover of Engelbert Humperdinck's hit There Goes My Everything. That album, recorded in Toronto in 1967 and released on Canada Day 1968, failed to get much traction with anyone. It did, however, pique the interest of the people running Capitol Records Canada. They offered Murray a contract that included everything a young artist could possibly ask for: production costs, creative control, and distribution. It was a great deal, with only one problem. She was already under contract with ARC Records. The way around that was a bit of what Murray defines as morally dubious subterfuge. She and her producer went to ARC management and suggested that Anne would like an extension of her contract with them. 5 years instead of three, a great deal for ARC. Send all four copies of the original contract for amendments and new signatures, said Ahern, and we'll make it so. ARC did. Murray and Ahern received them, shredded them, and signed with Capitol. Underhanded, but effective, because Capitol put them in studio right away. The first Capitol album was released 6 months later. This Way Is My Way was the title. Any ambivalence over what sort of artist she was evaporated right away. Capitol figured she was a country girl. Lead track was a song by a Canadian writer named Jean McClellan. The song, Biding My Time.

0: Ann Murray with Biding My Time from her first mass market album, This Way Is My Way, released in 1969. The cover photo on that album is significant to listeners in the Hamilton area of Ontario, it's worth noting, and sitting on a rock at the base of Hamilton's Albion Falls. One other point that makes the album notable, the writer of the song we just heard contributed another piece to the collection as well, the song that changed everything for Ann Murray. We get to that when The Immortals continues right after this break. Don't stretch your tiny wings and fly away.
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0: You're listening to The Immortals on Zoomer Radio. This half hour, part one of a four-part exploration of the life and music of Ann Murray. I'm your host, Larry Jackson. By 1969, Ann Murray was becoming a known commodity across Canada. When her first Capital album was released, her Canadian fame skyrocketed, several things contributing to that success. First, she was a very good singer, offering up very palatable songs. Second, a bit of luck. Around the time that album was released, the Canadian Radio Television Commission, the CRTC, introduced a set of Canadian content rules that have challenged Canadian broadcasters ever since. Radio stations, as of that moment, were required to ramp up the amount of Canadian music they played. Having an artist like Ann Murray available made that easier. So she was pretty well guaranteed a career in Canada. United States, though, that was a different matter. U.S. radio and TV success was the brass ring for all artists. In this, too, Ann Murray got lucky. For that first Capital album, she picked two songs written by fellow Maritimer Gene McClellan. The first, Biding My Time, we heard in the last segment. The second made Ann Murray an international star. It's the song Capital picked as her first U.S. single release, breaking into the top 10 on the pop charts and hitting number one on the Adult Contemporary chart, where it sat for 6 weeks, a quintessentially Canadian song. You know it. Snowbird.

That was Anne Murray with the song that defined her career, Snowbird. Capitol Records knew early what they had with that song, more than Anne Murray actually did. On her first trip to the U.S., a junket, to meet American record company executives, she didn't understand the fuss that Capitol Records was making. The song, as far as she knew, was just edging its way up the charts, not a big deal. The thing is, Snowbird kept picking up speed. There was something about Snowbird that apparently was universal, like Anne herself was.

0: as she would soon learn. One of the biggest country crossover artists in the United States at that time was a singer named Glen Campbell. He had parlayed his good looks and country charm into a national television show, the Glen Campbell Good Time Hour. Campbell extended an invitation to this perky 25-year-old blonde from Nova Scotia to come on down and treat his audience with her new hit single. Several weeks later, she was invited back. Wholesome entertainment, Anne Murray and Glen Campbell singing duets together, like the Everly Brothers classic from her second appearance, Till I Kissed You.
1: Welcome back. 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
1: 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How about doing a pretty one with me?
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1: All right. That like this?

0: Suzanne Murray and Glenn Campbell from November of 1970 with Till I Kissed You. The relationship between those two artists was really significant in establishing Murray's career in the U.S. It was instrumental in helping her achieve heights not reached by any Canadian female artist previous to that time. Heights we will examine when The Immortals continues the Anne Murray story next time.
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That was the Rolling Stones with Happy from their album Exile on Main Street. And this is the Immortals on Zoomer Radio, a show about the greats of music. Life stories in depth and in detail of the artists who endure, those rare talents who created the essential soundtrack of our lives. I'm Larry Jackson. Welcome to the show. This time around, the final episode of our four-week series about the early Rolling Stones. On the Mediterranean coast of France, just outside of Nice, half an hour down the sea road from Monaco, there's an imposing 19th century villa that bears the name Nelcote. Marble columns, imposing gates, a place that can only be seen from the sea. It's hidden from the street. During the Second World War, it was Gestapo headquarters for the Côte d'Azur in southern France. It's currently owned by a Russian oligarch who paid 100 million euros for it in 2005. In 1971, it was home for Rolling Stones guitarist Keith Richards and was the scene of one of the most outrageous recording projects in rock and roll history. Richards rented the place in April of 71 for what today would be a little over $15,000 a week. He took up residency because he did not want to pay English taxes anymore. Top tax rate at that time, which he obviously qualified for, was 83% of earned income. The other Stones were completely on board with the move. In March of 1971, as a group, they staged a Goodbye Britain tour, 18 shows from Newcastle to London, ending at the legendary Marquee Club on March the 26th of that year. And then they decamped and headed for the south of France as tax exiles. This is where the story devolves into what may be the most extraordinary case of rock and roll excessiveness and brilliance ever. Nelcote became a 24-hour-a-day international party. It lasted from April to August of 1971. Non-stop drugs, booze, and sex for band members and hangers-on. By the beginning of June, the decision was made that they had to add more music to the mix as well. Over 4 days, they brought in $250,000 worth of recording equipment, including four enormous Tannoy monitors, and then set about creating what many critics and fans claim is the best Rolling Stones project of all time. Not like anything they had done previously. No standout tracks for the hit parade radio stations like there were on Sticky Fingers and Let It Bleed. Just an enormous landscape of blues rock that plays like a symphony in many movements. The album is Exile on Main Street. The lead-off track is Rocks Off.

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9: Welcome back to the Immortals on Zoomer Radio and the story of the Rolling Stones' Notorious Exile on Main Street double album. I'm Larry Jackson. The nonstop party scene at Keith Richards' Côte d'Azur villa in the summer of 71, the where and when that Exile was recorded, attracted friends and hangers-on from all over the world. One of them was American crossover country rock artist Graham Parsons. Parsons subsequently detailed the level of decadence and overindulgence he witnessed.

witnessed and participated in at Richard's Villa. $1,000 a week in booze, another $1,000 in caviar, lobster, and other edibles, another $1,000 a week in heroin to feed Richard's addiction, all on top of the $10,000 a month property rental.

The engineer was in a mobile recording studio outside the building with no intercom to connect him to the musicians, so he'd keep recording whatever was coming out of the basement. One of the most enduring pieces to come out of those sessions was a song that started life as a Mick Jagger sketch called Good Time Woman. At Nelcote, Richards added an intro using a guitar tuning that provided him with the unique sound that had become a signature for him. For musicians in the audience today, it's an open G tuning on a Telecaster guitar strung with only 5 strings, no bottom E string. The song became one of the most enduring in the Stones catalog, a piece they always play. You know it, Tumblin' Dice.

That was Tumbling Dice, the Rolling Stones from Exile on Main Street. The summer that album was recorded was in truth an ordeal for everyone involved. The excesses became the norm, and the norm was defined by Keith Richards, who was so strung out that for much of the time he was barely functional. Everyone spent a considerable part of their time waiting for Richards to reemerge from his haze. And even when he did, he'd often hunker down with fellow junkie Graham Parsons and play

country music instead of rock. The remarkable thing is that when Richards played, really played, he played up to the level of his talent, particularly on the traditional American blues pieces that had brought him to music in the first place. There's a song on the album, written by American blues artist Slim Harpo. Richards opens the Stones version with a theme that ZZ Top would use 2 years later on their hit LaGrange, but which Richards and the Stones would make their own. The song is called Shake Your Hips.

0: The Rolling Stones with their cover of American blues legend Slim Harpo's Shake Your Hips from the Exile on Main Street album. There were no breakthrough hits on that album. There were at least one or two songs that people remember. One of them, When the Immortals Continues, right after this break.
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2: You're tuned into the Immortals on Zoomer Radio. This half hour, the final episode of our four-part series focused on the early Rolling Stones. This time around, their landmark album, Exile on Main Street. I'm your host, Larry Jackson. Primary recording of the Exile album took place in Keith Richards' French mansion in the summer of 1971. It was finished at the end of the year in Los Angeles when Mick Jagger took responsibility for taking the more than 30 songs laid down and turning them into something that would sell enough to support the group's lavish lifestyle. There was a lot of material to work with: hard rock, traditional blues, even a touch of country, influenced by Keith Richards' junkie friend Graham Parsons, leader of the band The Byrds during their country phase. One song in particular stands out and became a Stone staple. It's a piece that's very pertinent because it's a not-so-masked allegory about the difficulty of breaking the type of chemical addictions Richards was deeply committed to at that time in his life. A piece of advice, in fact, in the song, as Jagger writes to the song's protagonist, a woman named Virginia, that she's got to wipe that stuff right off her shoes. Sweet Virginia.

0: That was the Rolling Stones with a song from their 1971 album, Exile on Main Street, the song Sweet Virginia. On release, the Exile on Main Street album was not well received by the critics. It didn't have the infectious pop rock hits the Stones were known for. Over time, though, respect for the album certainly grew. It ranks now on many lists as the Stones' best album ever and one of the top 10 rock collections of all time. Not bad as an outcome from a four-month drug party for a bunch of rock and roll rowdies whose original reason for being where they were in the south of France at that time was simply to escape the British tax man. I'm Larry Jackson. Hope you enjoyed this four-week series about the early work of the Rolling Stones on The Immortals on Zoomer Radio. The Immortals is a production of Zoomer Media, executive producer Moses Neimer. I'm Larry Jackson. Hope you enjoyed the program and that you can join us again next week. Bye for now.
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3: 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It's Lily Frost here at Zoomer Radio. Tonight, I want to play some beautiful, vintage, torchy ballads for you, because sometimes you just need to kick back and relax. You don't want something too challenging. You just want to hear some beautiful sound. So that's what I'm going to play for you tonight. The torchy, sultry tunes, they're a little bit jazzy, a little bit mellow. And we're going to start with the lovely and talented Julie London. Julie was a torch singer, and her voice was contralto in range. She released 30 albums between 55 and 69, and she won the Golden Globe Award for the 74 role as Dixie McCall in Emergency. She had a 40-year career. This song is from the album At Home, which came out in 1960, and it's called The Thrill Is Gone by Julie London.

Julie London, and The Thrill Is Gone. These guys were an unbreakable force, Ella and Louie. This is one of my favorite records of all time. I love the cover. I love all the song selections and the way they sound together. It came out in 1956 and is just called Ella and Louie. And you know who I mean, Ella Fitzgerald and Louis Armstrong. The interesting thing about this song is that the lyrics don't rhyme, but it really doesn't matter. And each verse is a haiku. Also, I never really noticed that, but it's just so great. This is Moonlight in Vermont by Ella and Louie.

Wasn't that just perfection? Moonlight in Vermont. The next woman was born with the name Eleonora Fagan. She died age 44 of liver disease. I'm talking about Lady Day, Billie Holiday. She was nicknamed Lady Day by Lester Young, one of her good buddies and fellow musicians. The thing about Billie, when I first heard her, I wasn't that blown away when I was 19. And then I tried to imitate her, which I often did with singers. Years ago, Joni Mitchell, I just tried to sing exactly like them. And I could not do it with Billie. She has a very unique way of phrasing, and her timing is so interesting. And she's also known for her improv skills. Anyway, it was very hard to imitate her. But when I finally really, really worked at it and sort of succeeded, I realized, oh my gosh, this woman is beyond, like, the way that she sees time and phrasing is so interesting and artistic. And then I just started to revere her. This next song I want to play is written by Frank Sinatra and two others. And this is Billie's version from Lady in Satin from 1958. And it's just heart-wrenching, heart-wrenchingly gorgeous. I'm a Fool to Want You.

0: the late, great Billie Holiday, and I'm a Fool to Want You. This is Zoomer Crooners and Songbirds. I'm Lily Frost on Zoomer Radio. Stick around, because after the break, we're going to get into Valentine's, Shadows, and Velvet.
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Chet Baker's signature tune, My Funny Valentine, was a show tune from 1937 from the musical Babe in Arms. It became a jazz standard and appeared on over 1,300 albums.

albums and was performed by over 600 artists. This one, The Shadow of Your Smile, is performed by Astor Gilberto, and this kind of bossa nova music just lulls me into a relaxed, calm state, and it's almost like some sort of heroin for the ears. This particular recording was released by Verve Records in 1965, and it was known as the love theme from the film The Sandpiper. But this is Astrid and The Shadow of Your Smile.

Next, we've got the Grammy Award-winning Norah Jones, who succeeded so gracefully with Come Away With Me. That album was one of my favorite jazz albums of the 90s. This is The Nearness of You, written by Hoagy Carmichael and lyrics by Ned Washington, from the movie Romance in the Dark. It was written in 1938. And as you may or may not know, Norah Jones is the daughter of Ravi Shankar, who was the teacher to George Harrison, taught him to play crazy instruments like sitar and harmonium and things like that. Let's listen to the velvety voice of Norah Jones, The Nearness of You. It's

0: the beautiful voice of Nora Jones. I'm Lily Frost. You're listening to Zoomer Crooners and Songbirds. Don't go away, because when we come back, a little wine, a little moon, and a little velvet that we've been waiting for.
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For you I sigh, for you, dear, only. Why haven't you seen it?

one of the most recorded jazz standards of all time, Body and Soul. This one was a duet between Tony Bennett and Amy Winehouse. It was the last song she recorded before her death at the age of 27. It was released on what would have been her 28th birthday, July 23rd, 2011, and it reached 87th on Billboard Hot 100, making Tony Bennett, at age 85, the oldest living artist to chart on the Hot 100. And there's a movie of them making this recording, and it's pretty beautiful to see the chemistry between the two of them. She truly was a great jazz singer. Next, we've got what I think is the best version of the song Fly Me to the Moon by Frank Sinatra. This was written in 1954 by Bart Howard for Kay Ballard. Sinatra's 64 version was closely associated with the Apollo missions to the moon, which was a nice little marketing matchup, played on the Apollo 10 mission, which orbited the moon, and also the Apollo 11 before the first landing on the moon. Just listen to his voice. Great song, great singer, Fly Me to the Moon, Frank Sinatra.

0: You.
1: Fly Me to the Moon, Frank Sinatra. This song came out in 1951 and was first a hit with Tony Bennett. Then David Lynch made a film called Blue Velvet in 1986, named after the song. This version you're going to hear of Blue Velvet is done by Lana Del Rey off her Paradise album.

0: Lana Del Rey's version of Blue Velvet, which even David Lynch loved. How can you not? Zimmer Crooners and Songbirds, I'm Lily Frost, and after this break, we'll be back with Breakfasts, Tiffany's, and Willows, and Ray Charles, so don't go away.
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0: Zoomer Radio is a proud sponsor of the Ashkenaz Festival, celebrating great women artists and diverse sounds from across the Jewish diaspora. September 2nd at Lula Lounge, Sephardic singer Netta El-Kayum blends Moroccan Jewish music with jazz and electronica. On September 6th, Hadar Maoz fuses ancient Persian sounds with modern grooves, while Susanna Bahar brings Afro-Cuban spice to Sephardic Ladino songs. 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

The famous Breakfast at Tiffany's, which came out in 1961, was starring Audrey Hepburn, who just sang Moon River there for us. She, in the movie, accompanied herself on guitar while sitting out on the fire escape outside the apartment. The song was composed by Henry Mancini, with lyrics by Johnny Mercer, the co-founder of Capitol Records. This song is a great tune to sing. I love singing it myself. You can pretend you're singing it to Georgia, a person, or Georgia the place, and either way it works. Georgia on my mind. We're going to hear Ray Charles. This was written by Hoagy Carmichael and recorded with Ray Charles, who was a native of Georgia. He recorded the version that went to number one on the Billboard magazine Hot 100. Let's hear Ray Charles right now with Georgia on my mind.

the great Ray Charles. This next song was written by Anne Ronell in 1932 and was dedicated to George Gershwin. Initially, it was seen as too complicated by publishers who did not want to release it, but now it's a jazz standard. I learned the version from Billie Holiday and released an album called Lily Swings, which is dedicated to the late, great Ray Kondo, who loved Billie Holiday. This is my version of Willow, Weep for Me.

0: I would like to end tonight's show with a beautiful song called Lilac Wine, written in 1950 for a music theater review called Dance Me a Song. This is the great, the late great, Jeff Buckley, off of his album Grace from 1994, singing Lilac Wine.
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0: I hope you enjoyed the songs and artists tonight. 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I'm Lily Frost, and this is Zoomer Crooners and Songbirds on Zoomer Radio. 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

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I'm your host, Dean Holland, sharing with you my personal collection and endless affection for all things Great American Songbook. I believe that most, if not all, would agree that there are certain days or times of the year that can overshadow birthdays. If your birthday falls on October 31st, for example, it might be difficult to enjoy a birthday party on that day, or at least one that somehow escapes the Halloween theme. More than one of our family members have birthdays the first week of September, which often results in a first day of school birthday. And then there's Christmas. My wife and I both have friends from our school years whose birthdays fall within a day or so of December 25th. My father-in-law was born on December 23rd. Many folks I know who have birthdays at that time of year tell tales of parties and gifts being blended, birthday and Christmas. Now, although my father-in-law has always been entirely chill about the whole thing, we still do our best to separate the birthday celebration from the Christmas festivities. I suspect that it's appreciated. Every year as I approach the end of December, I am challenged when it comes to Radio Limelight episodes in regards to giving the appropriate and expected airplay to seasonal songs while juggling in the featuring of two great American songbook notables, Harry Warren, who was born on December 24th, 1893, and Julie Stein, who was a December 31st baby born in the year 1905. Even with episodes celebrating those two composers airing during those last 2 weeks of December, I find myself suspicious that they're not being given the same attention, losing out to other seasonal festivities, family gatherings, countdowns, and such. And because of that, I've decided to give some well-earned airtime this week to one of those two talents, Mr. Harry Warren. Now, if you're not already aware, you need to know that Warren was responsible for creating a library of songs that could easily, I say easily, fill two, perhaps even three episodes of Radio Limelight. Despite that, Warren has somehow found himself in a happenstance similar to fellow great American songbook composer Harold Arlen, one in which the vast majority of the general public simply doesn't readily recognize his name. Going to try my best to change that this week on Radio Limelight. All Harry Warren music this week, from top to bottom, the majority of which will have lyrics by one Al Dubin. Here's one of those songs for you right now, as performed by Guy Lombardo and his Royal Canadians, and featuring a rather youthful Bing Crosby on vocals. You're Getting to Be a Habit with Me on Radio Limelight.

Every kiss, every hug seems to act just like a drug. You're getting to be a habit with me. 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You're getting to be a habit with me.

0: just can't break away. I must have you every day, as regularly as coffee or tea. 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You're getting to be a habit with me, can't break it. You're getting to be a habit with me.
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Speaking of birthday boys, Frank Sinatra was also a December birthday, December 12th, 1915. And that was Sinatra handling Harry Warren's Lullaby of Broadway, Al Dubin lyrics, as was the one before that, You're Getting to Be a Habit with Me. Both those songs were used in a Broadway musical called 42nd Street, which opened in 1980, just 1 year prior to Warren's death. 42nd Street, the musical, was based around 42nd Street, the film, from 1933. You're Getting to Be a Habit with Me was written for that 1933 film, while Lullaby of Broadway was not, but rather a couple of years after that for the film The Golden.

Gold Diggers of 1935. This next track features a song that was written for the 42nd Street film, along with one that was written the same year, 33, but for an early 1934 film called Moulin Rouge. Here's Maud Maggart and 42nd Street, along with Boulevard of Broken Dreams, on Radio Limelight.

from her 2004 album With Sweet Despair. Again, that was Maud Maggart and 42nd Street, Boulevard of Broken Dreams. The latter of those two songs, incidentally, added to the score of a 2017 West End revival of 42nd Street. I've got a few more tunes from the 1930s with music by Warren to share with you after the break, but to get us there, I'm jumping back just a wee bit to the year 1928, one of the earliest hits for Warren, a tune called Nagasaki. We won't hear the Mort Dixon penned lyrics. Here's Chet Atkins on Radio Limelight.

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Oh yeah, started off segment two with another rather substantial offering by composer Harry Warren, born December 24th, 1893 in New York City. I Only Have Eyes for You. Created by Warren and lyricist Al Dubin in 1934 for a film simply called Dames. Wonder what that one was about. Whereby it was introduced by Dick Powell. What we heard there was one of the highest charting covers of that song from 1959 by the Flamingos. Dean Holland back for the second segment of Radio Limelight, All Things Great American Songbook. If you have any questions, comments, requests, or the like, why not visit my website? It has a rather handy contact page there, among other things, deanholland.com. Again, Dean, H-O-L-L-I-N.com. Next Harry Warren song I've got lined up comes from a rather unique bit of vinyl that lives in my collection. Most of the recordings in that collection, either 78s, LPs, or CDs. This one, however, a 45 RPM record. Something I would confidently suggest is one of the lesser known from the entirely familiar Harry Warren library. Again, with Dubin lyrics. A treat for sure. Here's Joe Stafford and Gordon McRae, two of my favorites, and I'll String Along With You on Radio Limelight.

from her 2014 album Nostalgia. That was Annie Lennox and a rather divine cover of September in the Rain, albeit a bit premature, as September is still a couple of days away. The work of Warren and Dubin for the 1935 film Stars Over Broadway. And before that, Stafford and McRae duetting on I'll String Along With You. Love that recording. Written for the 1934 musical comedy film 20 Million Sweethearts, which starred Dick Powell and Ginger Rogers. Warren, incidentally, one of the very few composers from the Great American Songbook who applied his talent pretty much exclusively for film. Up next, the last of my Warren offerings with an Al Dubin lyric. Another from 1935, this time from the film Go Into Your Dance, a musical drama that starred at the time husband and wife powerhouse team Al Jolson and Ruby Keeler, about 8:45. The cover we're going to hear, a live recording by Bobby Darin on Radio Limelight.

Another song, incidentally, that was included in the score of the 1980 Broadway musical 42nd Street, about a quarter to nine. That musical was made up entirely of music by Warren and most of the lyrics by Al Dubin. Now, for Warren, the 1930s also included work with lyricist Johnny Mercer. Some very successful tunes, in fact, like 1938's Jeepers Creepers. Going to end off segment two with an updated arrangement of that song by Canada's Nicky Yanofsky, called Jeepers Creepers 2.0, recorded by her in 2014. Here for you right now on Radio Limelight.

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3: 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Step inside and see the quality. 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
6: Dean Holland back with you for segment three of this week's installment of Radio Limelight. And my website again, which offers a great way to get in touch with me, DeanHollin.com. My feature this week, Harry Warren. A Christmas Eve baby, born in the year 1893, was nominated for Best Original Song Academy Awards a rather impressive 11 times, winning on three occasions. Now, we've enjoyed already on today's episode one of those three winners, Lullaby of Broadway, as well as one of the non-winning nominees, Jeepers Creepers. And we'll hear one more of the nominees in just a few moments. But before that, here's one of the few songs that I've lined up that he wrote with lyricist Mack Gordon, At Last, a cover by Michael Bolton on Radio Limelight.

Chattanooga Choo Choo, another with Mack Gordon lyrics, deservedly received an Oscar nod in 1941 for Best Original Song, but lost to Kern and Hammerstein's The Last Time I Saw Paris. Nonetheless, it is firmly in the history books as being the first song ever, the Glenn Miller recording of it from 1941, that is, the first recorded song ever to receive gold record status in the year 1942 for sales exceeding 1.2 million units. A live recording by Greek-born Nana Mouskouri is what we just heard. Before that, At Last, another with lyrics by Mack Gordon, both those songs from 1941. As promised, here's one last one with lyrics by Gordon. Warren began collaborating with that gentleman when he started working for 20th Century Fox in 1940.

It was another fruitful working relationship. 4 of the 11 Academy Award Best Song nominations were for Warren Gordon songs. Now, although this next one was not one of those nominees, it's a great song just the same. And to perform it is a great jazz group, Toronto-based Fifth Element Jazz. Here they are performing a song that Warren and Mack Gordon wrote in 1942 for a film simply called Iceland. There Will Never Be Another You.

Again, that was Fifth Element Jazz Quintet from their debut self-titled album. You can find them online by going to fifthelementjazz.com. Going to finish off the episode with a recording that goes all the way back to 1945, a song that Harry Warren wrote with lyricist Arthur Freed only 1 year before that for the musical film Ziegfeld Follies. Ironically, it also features a quintet, the Teddy Wilson Quintet to be precise, along with Maxine Sullivan on the vocals. Here is This Heart of Mine on Radio Limelight.

A sweet little recording, I think you'd agree. Perhaps now you'd also agree that Harry Warren was a rather significant 20th century composer and Great American Songbook notable, and also perhaps a name that should be more familiar to you. A tremendous library, to be sure. We truly just scratched the surface. Still, that about does it for another week of Radio Limelight from here in Studio 11. Before you know it, however, I'll be going through my library of vinyl and such, making selections for when next we meet. My website again, deanholland.com. Big thanks to my technical team for putting the show together so very nicely week after week. And as always, love to G. And big thanks to you too. Always so enjoy this time that we spend together. Now, don't you stray too far. As I'm confident you probably know, I'm about to embark on 4 more hours of truly exceptional 20th century music on Big Band Sunday night, right here on Zoomer Radio, right on through to midnight. So many selections from or celebrating the big band swing era is what I've got lined up and ready to share. And as is always the case, I can hardly wait.